0: rock world from Frank with my brother who managed the guitar of Frank. And then you have Stone by Stone and Ways by Ways. And in the jazz, I found something that you have in jazz is the system of call and draw. That was a part of storytelling, and I'm acting too. It's a little thing that was more than everything else. You could tell stories to other people. And that was a way that you just come through and through and through, and here I am now.
1: So did you actively pursue studying jazz, or was it just a natural transition? How did you do it?
0: It just was an encounter with music. What was the touching point was really the storytelling about it. You give the answer to a question, and this starts to roll like a ball. And you have your structure, like in every music. But when the structure is there, you have the liberty with coming. And that was the wonderful feeling, because you could, in the structure, okay, I say it's important, but then you could really express yourself, you could express your feelings, you could answer to questions who are important. And that's for me the point, you have the interacting with the others and with the musician. And okay, I am a vocal artist, yeah, and my body is my instrument. But I think every instrument has to be a soloist. And then you have many soloists who are on the stage, and then the life begins. And that's what I find the most in the jazz. That's why I'm in love with jazz.
1: Well, yeah, I can relate. You know, I had a similar path once I discovered that you can get together and make music together. Yeah, it was way more special than sitting alone.
0: Yeah, to make music, it's beautiful to be together with others, really interacting. And for me, jazz is a really interacting music. I think that's the word. Yeah, that's what makes happy. And when you are happy, you are able to give something to your public. That's a little bit the way I start with the things.
1: Yeah, and I'll dig in more about a little bit about your background and the way you tour around the world, but let's put in one selection here, picked from one of your CDs, La Flamme. Okay. So you have to tell me something about the CD, that little background, and what we will be listening to, what we can expect.
0: La Flamme is a long story. It's one of the first songs that I ever wrote. We wrote it together with my really first pianist who was really near me. It's Walter Bass. It's a story of coming together, the flame of life in a certain way, and also the flame of different musicians who have different instruments, and the different instruments have different cultures, etc., etc., etc. And it's a very open piece that when you go to my albums, you will find it not only one start with it. You find very many variations, and the variations is the thing what make the life of this track. We did it everywhere, and when you hear it in Vienna at the Borgian Bass, the first time we did it in the Borgian Bass, where you were last time, we did it with really all us together, the Austrians. And then I go with it to Los Angeles, and I have Joel Taylor, who was playing the drums, and everything was different. We made it to Guatemala. It was I'm just only speaking from the drums. Barry Campo, and you have the Latin in it. Yes, you have another art in it. And we did it very often in Dakar with Cher and Guy. It was another piece. It has the same structure. The life is another one. The scent is another one. And I think also that that's one thing. I think

0: You can send all the music. You hear it, but you have something there.
1: So we're going to actually hear the version from Guatemala City. Maybe you can tell us all the people who are playing on it.
0: First is Maria Salomon, mm-hmm. who is my violinist, and she has a tempo for this. Mm-hmm. It's Karina Haselmeier. It was Konstantin Beschmidt at the piano. And it was Brian Cranberry on the drums. And we have a little bit of Marianne Bennett, I think.
1: Well, let's have a listen. So this is La Flamme, Life at Guatemala City, featuring my guest today, Cecile Nordic.

0: Love Lum, a selection from my guest today, Cecile Nordic, recorded live at Guatemala City. And Cecile just explained to us her background, getting fascinated by this wonderful music making called jazz, where you interact. And I want to dig in a little bit more in this music making process, because that whole CD is live recordings from different cities. Yes. And you state that on your website too, how you join up. So I want to learn a little bit more that process. Who do you take along? How do you join up? And how does this work?
1: Most of the time I have my pianist, Maria Salomon, my violinist, with me. You make encounters. People are coming, people are passing by. You hear a lot of people playing. And then it's, oh, I tried to ask him, he can say no, but they never say no, that's beautiful. You have, for example, we were in Guatemala, and there's a wonderful marimba player called Fernando Vasquez, it's the biggest one. It sounds so beautiful, let's ask if you want to join us, and he didn't say no, so...
0: He didn't say no.
1: That was the thing. Often people ask me how you get sort of great musicians. Answer is I ask. I ask because when I hear the music that they play, I feel it. I'm fascinated. I'm happy. The melodies that they play are going through your body. And so we try to come together.
0: So, I mean, it's always, yes, they're great musicians, but it's always a risk, you know, when you invite somebody. And obviously, if you do live recordings, you want to get the best you can. Are you preparing anything? Do they get the music ahead? How much?
1: Yes, they get the music ahead. Always speaking about the construct. It's very important to know your part well as hell. Because then if you have the frame of the picture, colors can take the liberty. That's the way I'm working, and the musicians are working like this too. I think the opening and the departure of every freedom is this little thing that we have to have, and then we can open up. It's very simple. They have the music before. We see each other when I'm coming to the cities. And then after this, we get on stage and we are playing like children.
0: So we're going to hear Folly. I hope I'm doing that right and saying it right.
1: Because in Folly, you will hear also the marimba. So of Fernando Vasquez.
0: Very cool. From that same live recording, Life at Guatemala City,
1: right.
0: Here is my guest, Cecile Nordic, with her group in Guatemala.

0: That was Holly, a selection by my guest today, Cécile Nordic, from her new recording featuring her life in Guatemala City. And on that city, it's not just Guatemala City, it's Los Angeles and lots of other places. So I want to hear a little bit more about Los Angeles, where we're going to go next. How did you team up? And maybe some comparison and differences between being in Guatemala and Los Angeles and in terms of musicians.
1: Okay, sure. Los Angeles is another life than the Guatemala life, that's sure. We were talking about the scent of music. Yes, there are also other fans. I was very often, because of my bro, as a child in the city, and I grew up also with the kids of Frank Zappa in a certain way for some little times. So you know a lot of people there. You know exactly the sort of rock feeling that they have. And I think when people who come from this sort of music are coming together with jazz, they really free open up, because they can do things more naturally. They don't have the electric vibe in the same sort of manner to play things. And that's why it was very interesting. We make all the Los Angeles things as a back potato. And I don't know if you know the back potato. It's one little wonderful club who all the big guys come after the great shows together and are just playing music, often jazz music.
0: Yeah, it's a great place, yeah.
1: They come back to simple things. And that's very important. I think the sort of real music, simple music, who can grow, they come to the beginning again, to the roots. And I think that is something which is really, really important, to always to return and to be grounded in these sort of things.
0: That's funny, because the selection we're going to be listening to is called Cliché.
1: Yeah. Well, cliché means also the freedom of doing things just for a moment. It's a cliché, but the cliché, it's an easy form to go deep. So it's not so far away. You are Austrian-based, but the word cliché in German, it's coming from the French word. It's not another sense, but it's more smiling. Oh, it's a cliché, but it's warm, it's important, it's light. In the Venice, you have a lot of words, have the French descendant, but have a little bit another meaning.
0: So who are we going to hear on this recording?
1: On this recording, cliché, you will hear from Austria, Helmut Pasch, Maria Salomon. You will hear Christian Spörk. And you will hear from Los Angeles, Joel Taylor on the drums, and the wonderful Tony Polizzi on the guitar.
0: All right, let's enjoy. So this is cliché, live in Los Angeles, and we're listening to music by my guest today, Cécile Nordic.

0: That was Cliché, a selection from the newest recordings by my guest today, vocalist Cecile Nordic. This was recorded live in Los Angeles. We listened to live Guatemala City. But here's something interesting. You're switching between French, German, different languages. So, A, where does your French background come from? And what is your relationship here to using languages? In what context, or is there?
1: The context of language, it's like to have different instruments. Every language has a whole world. When I say to you, I love you, ich liebe dich, oder je t'aime, it's the same meaning, but it's a different world. The sound of the words make also a sound, a music sound. And that's why it's very important for me to switch also the languages. My French background is very simple. My brother was 1 year at school in the French Lycée in Vienna. And when I was born, he said to my parents, Cecile, have to go there. And my parents did everything that my brother said. So I started my reading, my writing, everything in French. It becomes my language, my growing up language. And then very shortly, I got to France to make my acting there. It's a part in me who let me become

0: very deep in this, yeah, in this feeling and the sense of the language. One thing, when you sing in French, and I'm mm-hmm. writing in French because I learned writing in this language, it's very soft, but it's mm-hmm. very strong in one. So mm-hmm. you have very different sound possibilities. That's why I love it. Very simple.
1: It's very interesting because most choose then to write in English just for universal approach, so you can be heard as much as possible. So I mean, it's a very conscious choice which language.
0: It's for me, it was a conscious. It was just my way to express myself. In the States, the people like also to hear French. In Guatemala, I don't know why, but they love this language. And I do a lot of things in West Africa. So, okay, here's something, because the French is one of the first languages. It's not only a language, it's also a melody. It's also an instrumental sound. And that's why I think that you can go through with it everywhere. For example, I'm not singing in Italian, but when you hear things in Italian, the opera, it doesn't matter if you understand it, you feel it.
1: There's a lot of passion in that Italian, yeah. For sure.
0: But you hear a Carmen, or I don't know, something in Italian, and you're feeling the whole thing without knowing the words. But in fact, you know them because you are feeling them.
1: So we're going to go to Dakar with Malheur live. So tell us about that and all the musicians you have there.
0: The whole on tour is based, as you say, on live recordings, yeah? Mm-hmm, mm-hmm. And for me, it's very important to say that music is a language who connects, who is transcending borders on equal footing. From when I'm speaking from Africa, I am speaking about pulsating rhythm, vibrant sounds. I'm speaking of sand, of earth, of water, and all these sort of things. And I'm also speaking about the drums. And I think the drums are born in Africa, and we know jazz is born in Africa. So you feel here the roots, for me, more than in other parts of the world. It was very nice when we make the live recording of Malheur. Malheur was just one of the first months that we have done it on a record. The record where we did it, it's called Hofpalaver. It's the only thing that I did, not only in German, but in Viennese. And the idea of this Viennese album, and Malheur is the most important song on it, is what we were telling about cliché. You have a lot of French-rooted words in Viennese, who sometimes mean other things. But they,
1: right.
0: Le Malheur à Malheur was played with African musicians in Viennese. And I think that makes the whole thing what it is and what I love about it.
1: Talk about intercultural work.
0: Yeah, intercultural work. That's exactly... And I have my Viennese musician there, but I have Cher Diaye on the drums there, and I have Moussa Diane on the percussion, Lamine Faye on the guitar. So a lot of things come together.
1: Well, let's have a listen. So, so this is Cécile Nordic on tour, and we're gonna hear Malheur live at Dakar.

0: That was a composition entitled Malheur. It was recorded live in Dakar. And
1: yes,
0: it's from
1: Maria Salomon, the real violinist, was writing it with me.
0: There we go. Collaboration.
1: I know.
0: Credit where credit is due.
1: Often people said, yes, you always say these sort of things. Yes, because I'm not alone. I could never do the things alone.
0: Let's talk about that a little bit too. I mean, one of your big items on the website is also your large social media influencer credits. How do you approach your social media world? And yeah, what's your concept here?
1: I don't have any concept. It's very simple. What I do, I play music there. Sometimes I give some pics on it because I think life has color. And that's important, to manage the colors of life with the colors of music. That's really the only thing who has a structure behind the whole thing. And then people listen and they talk, and that's beautiful. For me, what I'm doing, I'm not just a musician. I try to build bridges. I think when we have the gift of the talents that we have, it's a lot of work, we know all that, but it's also a talent. I think we have to build bridges because we are working with a language, and the language is not French, German, and whatever. It's music, and it's the only language in the whole world that everyone understands. And for me, it's my way of trying to connect things and to connect people and to connect cultures, and to make a cultural dialogue with everyone in the jazz context without clichés.
0: Yeah, I mean, that's definitely one of your trademarks, this creating unity across countries and cultures. But I'm curious, have you encountered moments where it didn't work, maybe?
1: No, really never. It's crazy, nobody asked me that before.
0: I think that's a testimonial to your openness and to the way you approach it and invite people in your...
1: No, I'm only what I am. It always works. Sometimes it's not the same of our discussion, but you cannot change a lot of things. But you can do your things in your way.
0: Well, we got one from that same live CD, A Career Sur Le Sable. Okay, now you're testing my French.
1: But it wasn't so bad. Écrire sur le sable. It's a song that I've written with Ouskoura. Yeah, I want to go to the kora, to the instrument. The kora is one of the oldest African instruments. I don't know what you know about African culture. Hundreds and hundreds of years before, there's something who is called criot. And criot is a term for families who were a sort of storyteller. Storyteller with their words, storyteller with some instruments, certain percussion instruments, and the most important was the kora, who has strings and a sort of percussion tool, but it's with 21 strings. This is one of the oldest way of storytelling, and one we are in jazz, and all this jazz stuff come a little bit from this sort of things, of the Creole families who were making music and telling stories. When the slaves were shipped from a lot of countries in Africa, and I think Senegal was one of the most important, the storyteller and the music come to the States, where it was transformed to jazz. Écrire sur le sable, for you, writing on the sand.
0: Well, let's have a listen. Écrire sur le sable.
1: You see?
0: My French. This is a selection from the new album On Tour by my guest today, Cécile Nordic.

0: That was Écrire sur le sable, a selection from the new CD On Tour. My guest today is and was Cécile Nordegg. We're coming to the last selection. It's so fun to talk and chat and exchange. And maybe you can tell us a little bit what's next. Where can people find your things, some of the projects?
1: I finished just the tour in Senegal. So we have a big concert there with live recordings. And now the work begins to make of this something else that you can hear all. That's one of the projects. The next project is with a great percussionist named Habib Zamandi in Tunis. Mm-hmm. And we will try to make something called Tu Vis, You Live. And it's Tunis-Vienna. It's a Tunis-Vienna connection. I met him as a percussionist, and he's a great one. But for me, his percussion is fantastic, but his voice is wonderful. Mm. And what he's doing with his voice is not a language, but more than that, it's just sounds, but narrative sounds. That what will be, I hope, the surprise of next year. We'll see what life brings. But I think the most important is the invitation to an openness and listening and, yes, an open form of productions, of jazz productions, certainly. And what I'm doing that I didn't say before, my jazz is always a crossover jazz. I want to hear other musics in it too, because people who are always and only loving and hearing jazz will hear some phrases of something else. Or classical people who always hear only opera will come to jazz. I think also the interaction of the different sounds are very important.
0: Yeah, I always believe jazz is more a process. It's not a certain type of music or style. It's just a process of working together.
1: It's not my words, it's my thoughts. You give words to them.
0: So the last one we're going to be able to listen to, Nanga Def. Give us the backdrop, who's playing, what should we listen for?
1: Okay. Nanga Def is also a cooperation with Cora, the Cora player. And Nanga Def, it's my first try to speak Wolof. Wolof, the Senegalese speak French, it's the official language, and then they have many other languages. But the most important that the half of the population is speaking is Wolof. And Wolof, it's also just music. It's very simple. And Nanga Def says, how are you? Then the second phrase of the song is Magifi, wonderfully.
0: That's very cool. So thank you so much, Cécile, for sharing and for getting us all excited about bringing people together. It's so important these days.
1: I know. That's what I'm feeling. Really, thank you for having me. It was really a pleasure to talk with you. And the way that you ask things make me think about a lot of things, and that's beautiful. Thank you.
0: Thank you so much. All right. Here is Nanga Def, one last selection by my guest today, vocalist Cécile Nordegg, from her album On Tour.

0: Thank you for listening to Talking Jazz. My guest today was vocalist, composer, Cecile Nordic.
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0: Hey, I'm Cindy House. I got carried away and put together a set around the number one. We have the new Kaya Cater featuring Rose Cousins, an Irish tune from Solas, the new Margot Silker, and a little birthday tribute to David Crosby. 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

I'm Edmund Stone, host of The Score and veteran plant whisperer. On our next episode, we're branching out with a show that's all about sentient plants, from Audrey of the Little Shop of Horrors to that Guardian of the

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0: is Dave Bagdad, host of The Kitchen Party Kaylee. 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

0: Hello, Hoosiers. I'm Nelson Price, host of Hoosier History Live. Join me Saturday at 12 noon when we'll explore Hoosier food. Following up previous shows about tenderloins, persimmons, and tomatoes, our spotlight will be on fried chicken and corn. Where does Indiana rank in corn production? We'll also explore the watermelon growing heritage in Indiana, as well as the evolution of state fair food.
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0: Hi, folks. I'm Jürgen Jambauer from the Heidelberg Café, and I'd like to invite you on Sundays at 1 p.m. for some uplifting German music. 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

Hi, I'm Jason Wyom. 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You don't often hear a show on public radio featuring 80s and 90s music, but we play more than the 50 songs you'll hear on that classic hit station doing an 80s, 90s weekend. We dig up obscure songs and tunes that were hits back in the day that aren't heard on radio anymore. Well, that is until we play them. It's not just about the songs either. It's about the memories and stories that go with them. So tune into a blast from the past every Saturday night at 10.

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0: 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I'm Elena C., and Folk Alley is a link in the chain that includes the ancient child ballads and the latest releases from your favorite singer-songwriters. 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

0: All right, now welcome to the Free Zone on 88.7 FM WICR Indianapolis. What's up, Tim D?
1: Hey, man.
0: How you doing, man?
1: I'm all right, I guess.
0: Can't complain, huh?
1: Yeah, I can, but I'm not going to.
0: It ain't the right department.
1: Yeah.
0: Dude, that was some good stuff, starting off with Midnight Rambler from the Rolling Stones live.
1: Okay.
0: From Earl's Court in London from 1976, followed by Todd Rundgren and Just One Victory. That one recorded at the Bottom Line in New York City in 1978. What we're celebrating here is the second or third, Nebworth House Festival. Festival was in 1974 with, get this, the Allman Brothers and the Doobie Brothers. Can you imagine seeing them together?
1: That's a whole lot of kinfolk there.
0: And a lot of brothers, that's right.
1: Yeah.
0: They brought in 60,000 fans in 1974, the Rolling Stones, with Todd Rundgren, Leonard Skinner, and 10cc, brought in 120,000 in August 22nd. Of 1976. So we're doing some of that. Live tracks from the Rolling Stones, Leonard Skinner, Todd Rundgren, which we've already done, and 10cc.
1: Did you find live 10cc?
0: And one for Boston. I did find live 10cc,
1: man, cool.
0: Believe it or not.
1: Cool.
0: In fact, we're going to jump right into that right now. From the album, so this one gets me, man, when it comes to pronunciations and everything. It's a live album. It's called Live and Let Live, or is it Live and Let Live, or Live and Let Live?
1: Or is it Live and Let Live?
0: It could be that, too. They're messing with us, man.
1: Good job, guys.
0: We're going to do that followed by Street Fighting Man, going back to the Rolling Stones, at Earl Court in London from 1976. So how's that sound, man?
1: Sounds real good.
0: Stick around for some good old, nice, fast punk rock. Coming up in the second hour, stick around for the interview that we told you about last week.
1: It's going down. It's going down this week.
0: Okay. Sounds like a plan, man. You ready to rock?
1: Yeah.
0: Let's get back into it. I'm Not in Love from 10cc live.
1: Oh,
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You're beautiful. Everyone here. Even you with a big mouth. I'll give you this one.

0: Right now, the Rolling Stones and Street Fighting Man. Before that, I'm Not in Love from 10cc.
1: Dude, that's a heck of
0: a live. I don't know where live. I'm going to have to look this up. And
1: that's a heck of a back-to-back, though.
0: It is. Well, we got it.
1: Loving and fighting. Come on, man.
0: That's right.
1: Like Night at the Honky Tonk.
0: We're going to jump in. So this next set is just one song.
1: Okay.
0: Lynyrd Skynyrd. We're going to do a 14-minute Freebird.
1: And rightfully so. Come on.
0: Then we'll be back for just a minute, back with some Rolling Stones after that. And we're going to throw in one from Boston because this is the actual anniversary of the release of the Boston's first album, the 21st, I think it was.
1: Self-titled, right?
0: Yes. We did quite a few songs from this. In fact, we played every song from this album at least once already this month. Because why not? Every song was a hit.
1: Yeah, man, that was a killer.
0: Absolutely. So you ready, man? Ready for a 14-minute Freebird?
1: I've always been ready for a 14-minute Freebird.
0: 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I asked if you were ready, right?
1: Oh, I think so, man. Okay. And I think I am. Okay.
2: I can hear you. I still can hear you. What song is it you want to hear? I heard it then.

0: All right, now there you go, 14 minutes of Freebird, man.
1: Hey, come on, that's
0: from
1: a set.
0: From Leonard Skinner from the Nebworth House. We're recreating the Nebworth House festival up in here with some great stuff. We're going to jump right back into it with You Can't Always Get What You Want from the Rolling Stones, followed by Hitching a Ride from Boston, from the album Boston, which had absolutely nothing to do with the Nebworth Festival.
1: No, but it's got a lot to do with August of 76.
0: But it does, absolutely. Stick around for some good old punk rock coming up in right after these next two songs. Stick around for, what's the name of the band that you're interviewing the people from?
1: Man, it's Mary Flower and Leon Cotter.
0: Okay.
1: We're going to talk about their Chance of Rain. Chance with a C-H-A-N-T-S.
0: Okay.
1: Chance of Rain.
0: I get it.
1: LP, yeah.
0: I hope they aren't the ones bringing this all on.
1: It's a jazzer, guys, so get ready.
0: You ready, man?
1: Yeah.
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0: right now. Speaking of the retreads, that was the retreads, Timpy.
1: Thanks, man.
0: No Tomorrow from Highway to Helsinki from 2003. Started off with the classic Institutionalized from Suicidal Tendencies.
1: Great
0: from
1: 1983. Album, man. Great Absolutely. Album, kids.
0: Another great album, The Album from Eater with Space Dreaming. From the deluxe edition that came out in 2024, actually. The Gizmo's Kiss of the Rat from the studio recordings, The Mr. T Experience, and I Will Be With You from Revenge is Sweet and So Are You from 97, Blackmail from Sloppy Seconds from the album Destroyed from 89, and the retreads right there at the end. We're going to jump back in with Johnny Thunder's Lousy Sue, The Dickies, and The Vandals. And then we'll be back with a little more after that. Great hour of punk rock coming up. So hope everybody's in the mood for it. Stick around for Tim D and the wheel coming up.
1: Stick around.
0: In 45 minutes or so.
1: Or so.
0: You ready to rock, man?
1: Man, I you know what, Tom? Since you, Tom strong-armed me into doing punk rock again. And it's just been wonderful,
0: strong-arm, yeah. Well, we're going to jump back into it with the longest song of the set. This one goes

0: Almost 5 minutes. Man.
1: What?
0: What's going on with that?
1: What is this?
0: Talking About You from Johnny Thunders, from the Best of Johnny Thunders that came out in 1999. And as I said, followed by some Lousy Sue, the Dickies, and the Vandals. We've got even some Dockers in here before the night is out.
1: Oh, my gosh.
0: So stick around. You ready, man?
1: Yeah.
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0: covers are pretty from the Vandals, from the album Look What I Almost Stepped In. Johnny Thunder started it off with the Talking About You. One More Time from Lousy Sue. Dude calling me.
1: What? Hang up on this person. Who was it, man?
0: Who is it?
2: ATF.
0: Are they going to say anything? No, apparently not.
2: It was their opportunity to be on radio.
0: Okay. Where was I? Lousy Sue, One More Time from the album Artless Artifacts from 2021. The Dickies, It's Huge from All This and Puppets Do from 2001. And the Vandals right there at the end. We're going to jump back into it with some Masked Intruder. The Ramones, the Dockers, Mean Jeans, the Remote Controls, and the Zeros. Not the Zero Boys, the Zeros. Going back even earlier than the Zero Boys for that one. 1970-something when they first came out. You ready, man?
2: I'm as ready as I'm going to get, man.
0: Okay. I Don't Want to Be Alone Tonight from Masked Intruder. 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

0: All right, now, Beat Your Heart Out from the Zeros, from the album Don't Push Me Around. Before that, we started off with I Don't Want to Be Alone Tonight from Masked Intruder, the self-titled album from 2012. Do You Want to Dance, a live version from the Ramones from We're Out of Here. Back Off the Bean from the Dockers from 13 Lessons for Losers. Something Going On from Mean Jeans from the album Blasted. Comment Section from the Remote Controls from Too Tough from last year. And Beat Your Heart Out from the Zeros. We're going to jump back into it with Tonight from the MC5. From the album The Big Bang, Best of the MC5, followed by Helium Bar from The Weirdos, from Weird World, Volume 1. Return of the Rat from The Wipers. I don't know if that's the same rat that kissed somebody in the Gizmo song earlier in the album, Kiss of the Rat.
1: The return, could he be. Returned.
0: It's only a few years difference between those bands. So, The Panics from Bloomington and I Don't Care. From I Want to Do Something Really Unwholesome That I'm Not Going to Say on the Radio, because their album title is just really inappropriate.
1: Why, Tom?
0: And The Murder Burgers. I've Got a Broken Brain from The Murder Burgers. I think they're from Sweden, if I remember correctly, but great band.
1: It's a great name.
0: So stick around for all that stuff. Stick around for Tim D and The Wheel coming up. Right after all this stuff that's coming up right now. You ready, man?
1: Yeah, man, I'm ready.
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1: Your name is Jim?
2: Tim.
1: Tim. Oh, that's right. That's what I had written down.
2: You can call me Jim. I've been called worse for sure.
1: I'm going to go for Tim.
2: Okay.
1: Okay. Yeah. Hey, Tim. You know where Delphi is?
2: Yes.
1: I was born there.
2: What?
1: Yes, home of the football team called the Oracles.
2: Okay, amen. Cosmic, right?
1: I know. Hey, they've got a great venue called the Delphi Opera House, which is a restored opera house. It's amazing, actually.
2: That's awesome. Now I'm going to have to go check this out.
1: Yeah.
2: That's beautiful.
1: It is a beautiful thing to be able to go back and play in one of the best venues you've ever worked in. So, there you go.
2: Well, we're going to have to keep this in there, but let me jump in officially. Hey, kids, we're here with Mary Flower and Leon Cotter on the wheel, third hour of the Free Zone Radio Show here at 88.7 FM, WICR Indianapolis. Got them on the phone to talk to us about their new album together called Chants of Rain, C-H-A-N-T-S. I like that play on words. I was reading through your guys, the press release and seeing how you all met. How long have you guys known each other now? A couple years?
1: Well, we met on a plane, and then it's been 3 or 4 years after that that we actually re-met at a festival. So what does that mean? I mean, we've been playing together like... 6 months or off and on, mostly off. How do you answer that, Leon?
3: Yeah, I mean, that pretty much spells it out. We met briefly on the plane and then didn't really have, lost touch until last summer. And then, our first gig was in December. And, we've had, at least a couple things a month since then. So, it's been about 8 months now that we've been playing out regularly together.
1: Yeah, something like that, yeah.
3: Yeah.
2: That's awesome. So, Tom, we're on the forefront of this thing, okay? When it explodes, we can say we were there.
1: That's right.
3: Yeah.
2: I love your guys' style. You got you really play, off one another well, it feels like. How does that translate live?
1: Pretty much the same thing. I mean, we tried to make a record that sounded like what we sound like live, so they're pretty much interchangeable. Occasionally we throw in something new, but there's a thing about this music I don't really understand. It's not what I normally do. Maybe one of the songs is, but I started changing the way I wrote songs somewhere over the last 6 or 8 months, and it's a new direction for me. And learning to accompany a clarinet player, that's kind of different, or anybody playing a melody. So, yeah, it's been kind of different and challenging.
2: Well, I bet this is, as far as playing out live, just as a two-piece, it's probably... low key as far as getting in, getting set up and playing, right? Versus like the Honey Drops or something like that.
1: Yeah, it's a lot easier.
3: Our sound check takes about, 15 minutes or something.
1: Yeah, it's an easy thing to get to.
2: Mary, you've been all over with your finger picking, right?
1: Yeah, some, yeah.
2: I mean,
1: looking around.
2: Yeah. And I didn't see you've played with quite a few really well-known finger pickers over the years, right?
1: Probably.
2: I see, like Yorma and he called you a national national treasure.
1: Oh yeah, well, I paid him to say that.
2: Hey, I would have paid him too, but that's compliments to you.
1: No, I didn't.
2: The finger picking style is, to me, and I know some people that that play in that, and they really, you know, appreciate the people in that genre, or, you know, how you get

0: put in there, you know. So it's kind of a, to me, you know, you all really stick together in that. Do you have some favorite finger pickers?
1: Well, Pat Donahue is one of my favorites. We just played with him in Minneapolis. He's a national champion, international champion, I guess. He's one of my favorite players because he's so versatile. He can do the country blues, and he can do jazz, and he can write songs like nobody's business. And yeah, he's got all the qualities that are so they're really great. But if people you know, I'll tell you what, a lot of them are gone or on their way out, or you know, it's. I'm trying to think of somebody who's still alive that I really like. I'll think on that for a while.
0: Okay. Well, I noticed in one of my favorite tracks off this new one, Mary's Rag, was written with him, right?
1: Yes, yes.
0: And so the rest of the tracks, and you talked about, Leon, you talked about your songwriting. These were all credited individually, but I'm guessing as you came together to record them that you added each other. You added the flavor to the songs as you went, right?
2: Yeah, for sure. I think most of mine were written before the before we recorded the album, and I'd been playing them with a bigger band. So the fun part for me was figuring out how to kind of do, you know, what we've been playing with drums and bass and piano and kind of distilling that down to two. And then Mary wrote a few songs specifically for, or, you know, kind of for the album. And then, yeah, I was kind of figuring out how to, you know, where to double the melody with her or where to improvise or all that kind of stuff. How to do an arrangement without talking about it too much. So yeah, that's been a fun thing, and it's nice to, when there's so few people, it gives both of us a lot of freedom, and that is a really fun aspect to this project, I think.
1: Yeah,
0: I bet.
1: Yep.
0: Now, when you play out live, speaking of improvisation, do you guys stretch any of these things out?
1: Oh, that's a good question. I'd like to do that more, but sometimes I feel like I'm still learning, and I want the safe way to play it.
0: Okay.
1: I think Leon's more inclined to, I mean, speaking for him, but I think he could improvise. But he has some great parts that he sticks to as well, so he probably improvises more than I do, though.
2: I think on these songs, the ones that we did for the album, it's become a little more set the way we play them. You know, we'll both take turns playing solos that are totally improvised, but a lot of it is sort of the same arrangement. But we'll play a lot of other songs, covers or, you know, other originals that weren't on the album. And I feel like those we haven't codified yet as much, so we can kind of stretch out on those more.
0: Okay.
1: Yeah.
0: A lot of, what kind of stuff do you play outside of your songs?
1: But we'd play a little Reverend Gary Davis or,
0: okay.
1: I mean, I've got a lot of stuff from the solo stuff that I used to do, a little, ragtime, piece, whatever comes to mind, you know, the kind of the sky's the limit. I mean, we just played with, Pat Donahue twice in Minnesota, and all that was songs that Leon had probably never heard before, and I'd heard most of them, maybe, but it was flying by the seat of our pants, and it just sounded great. I mean, why rehearse, you know, when you can just play them, you know? It was really fun.
0: Yeah, well, you're talking to an old deadhead, so you guys couldn't go wrong for me. You don't need to practice.
1: Okay.
0: You don't need to practice. Right. Just do it. It'd be all right. But I and that's one of the things I like about, you know, jazz and that kind of thing in its free form, when it can just go sometimes, you know.
1: Yeah.
0: I wondered about that. Listen to this, because I guess all my years in the trenches with the Grateful Dead, I hear everything. Oh, we could jam that thing out into, you know, we'd go into outer space over here and do this, do that. So I'm listening to your guys' record going, yeah, yeah. No, there's a lot of really good tracks on there. The whole thing's wonderful. I've listened to it over and over since I got it, you know. Now that I know that you're a Hoosier, you know, I get you need to come back. You guys come back to Indiana.
2: Yeah.
0: You know, just do a Hoosier tour. Yeah. There's probably several places up and down the state we could get you to play.
1: What's that wee business? Yeah.
0: Well, we'll
1: take any help we can get. I'm so out of touch with the rest of the state. I don't know what's going on, but I'd love to know what those places are, and we'll try to get back there.
0: There you go.
1: It'll be fun.
0: There you go.
1: Yeah.
0: Well, you got close. You got all the way to Wisconsin.
1: Oh, my God.
0: You were just, you know, 6 hours north, or what, depending on where you were at.
1: Right,
0: where you
1: were
0: at, where you were going. Well, listen, guys.
1: Yeah, Midwest.
0: Yeah, yeah. Listen, I really appreciate your time. And, guys, we've been talking to Mary Flower and Leon Cotter, talking about their Chance of Rain disc. It's out on Little Village Records, which is a not-for-profit, doing beautiful stuff out there. Is that where they're going to find this from you guys?
1: Yeah, my website or Leon's. It's just ournames.com, you know, or streaming on all the places, Spotify, Apple, you know, wherever things are streamed.
0: What else you got going on? Anything you want to plug while we're here?
1: We got some local gigs. All the gigs we do are on both of our websites.
0: Very good.
1: Yeah, we got a few things coming up. I think we're looking to maybe try to do a little more traveling maybe in February to get away from the rain out here.
0: Okay.
1: And that would be, yeah, California maybe. We'll see what. I just barely got home, so I got to jump into that mode at some point.
0: Oh, man. Yeah.
1: Yeah.
0: Well, listen, guys, I really appreciate you taking time out and talking to us. We're going to play this thing over here. And
1: thank you so much, Tim. Tell me what your call letters are again, please.
0: It's WICR. It's at the University of Indianapolis.
1: Oh, very good. I don't know about that station. I went to school in Bloomington, and we had a lot of freeform, you know, a good station down there. I can't remember what it was, but, spent a few years down there.
0: Oh, yeah, beautiful.
1: Causing trouble.
0: Beautiful down there. Beautiful.
1: Yeah.
0: Absolutely.
1: Yeah, it really is.
0: Yeah.
1: WICR. Thank you so much for your time.
0: You're welcome.
2: Thanks for having us.
0: Yeah, thank you, Mary. Thank you, Leon. Guys, Chance of Rain, Little Village Records, Mary Flower and Leon Cotter. Go check them out. Thanks, guys.
1: Thank you, Tim.
0: All right.

guys. I want to thank Mary and Leon for giving us a couple minutes at a time. They're out in Portland. So, you know, if you're out in the Pacific Northwest, look them up. They play out together. Mary on guitar and Leon Cotter on clarinet. It's good stuff. Thank you guys for giving us a few minutes. And we played their whole disc, so listen to that. But go out and support them, man. It's like supporting your local scene. You know, these guys are doing it in Little Village Records. If you can buy the physical thing, it's a not-for-profit. And they support a lot of smaller acts, up-and-comers, and nostalgia things, man. So, you know, it is a beautiful thing. Hey, don't forget, the Lazy Summer Home got postponed. I can't remember the dates right off the top of my head. It's in October now, so it's going to be fall fun for everyone. Be ready for that. Guys, keep praying for all those affected by these heavy rains here around central Indiana. And in general, you know, if you know of anybody in any way you can help, man, jump out there and do it, because that's the kind thing to do. And that's what we do here. You know how we are here on the wheel, man. We spread love and kindness as best we can. I'm trying to think. Sunday. I know High Rider is over in Cincinnati, but they're playing a show in Rocky Ripple at the park there to probably going to take donations. I'm guessing there'll probably be somebody there, but for the people that have been up there helping that neighborhood, man, because they got hammered too, all up in the Broad Ripple area and, you know, 75th and Keystone and on, you know, that area, man, Ravenswood especially. So remember this, guys, no matter where you go or what you do, keep your head up, turn that dead up, okay? Support your local music scene, record stores, venues, and artists. And please always be kind. We're going to give you one from the Grateful Dead to close this thing out. You ready, Tom? Okay.

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And welcome once again to Space is the Place, a program bringing you music from around and beyond this great world. As usual, I hope that you can stay tuned.

this week may have taken the long way to get here. Or perhaps you consider it the scenic route. Regardless, you've made it back yet again. Right back where we began. Or we've been coming to for so long. Perhaps this week you encountered something unexpected. Or maybe you just consider this week mundane. Simply going through the motions and expecting everything that seems to be right in its place. But what exactly was this week to you? How does it differ? Or how does this week simply separate itself from any other week? Is it what you did, what you saw, what you experienced? Or were all of those things a bit of the same? So this week, even though it is a new week, but it may not seem like a different week, can still remind you or inspire you to be not just another week. So stick around. It is another Space the Place, and it starts right now here on the Diamond 88.7 FM WICR. Don't go anywhere. What is this week?

tuned to Space is the Place. 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Of course, our opening theme, Dark Waters, by Bob Holroyd, part of his album, A Different Space, from Six Degrees Records, was followed this week by Air, performing Radio Number One, taken off of their album, 10,000 Hertz Legend, from Astral Works. 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The Postscripts performed Music for Shortwave Radio, taken from their album Day After Tomorrow. 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And before this, Meat Beat Manifesto and The Orb with Radio Babylon, The Beach Blanket Bimbo Land. From the album Original Fire, part of Play It Again Sam Records, released back in 1997. Taking a quick look at your Metro weather forecast for Saturday. Mostly sunny early on, your high near 79. A 20% chance of showers and thunderstorms, mainly in the afternoon. By evening time, mostly clear skies, your low dropping down to around 61. Patchy fog developing overnight and continuing early on Sunday morning. Otherwise, mostly sunny by afternoon, your high near 77. By evening time, partly cloudy skies and a low around 56 to complete your weekend. Looking ahead to Monday as the work week resumes, mostly sunny skies throughout the day, your high near 76. By evening time, partly cloudy and a low around 57. Scanning ahead, Tuesday brings sunny skies throughout the day, your high once again near 78. By evening time, partly cloudy, that low around 61. We continue in the background, part of the compilation album, the Desio Remixes, original source music by John Anderson, part of the supergroup Yes. 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

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We last mentioned Trans Global Underground with Master Mute versus the Tony Program Mix, part of the compilation album, the Desio Remixes. That was followed by Deep Forest, bringing us Radio Belize, taken from their third release, Comparsa, that one part of Sony 550 Music. Banco de Gaia brought us SETI 1, taken from the album Agiza, that one from 6 Degrees and Disco Gecko Records. And concluding the last hour, the title track from their album The Network, part of Spotted Bakary Music, we heard from Deeper Net. Taking a quick look at your Metro weather forecast. For Saturday, mostly sunny early on, your high near 79. A 20% chance of showers and thunderstorms developing in the afternoon. By evening time, mostly clear, your low around 61. Patchy fog developing late overnight and continuing into the early hours of Sunday. Otherwise, mostly sunny by afternoon, your high near 77. Sunday night, partly cloudy, with a low around 56 to complete your weekend. Looking ahead to Monday, expect mostly sunny skies throughout the day, your high near 76. By evening time, partly cloudy, with a low around 57. Scanning ahead, Tuesday brings sunny skies, your high near 78. By evening time, partly cloudy, and a low around 61. Your week beyond hovers in the 80s. A chance of showers and thunderstorms in the tail end of the week, too. But for now, 68 degrees in downtown Indianapolis. We continue. In the background, part of the album, Transmission, from Armada Music. This is the title track, Transmission, the Joris Vorn extended remix, performed by Elke Klein. I hope I got that right. Space is the place. On the Diamond 88.7 FM.

0: grid. A digital frontier. I tried to picture clusters of information as they moved through the computer. What did they look like? Ships? Motorcycles? Were the circuits like freeways? I kept dreaming of a world I thought I'd never see. And then, one day...
1: You got in.
0: That's right, man. I got in.

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We drop back to the 4 o'clock hour, where we already mentioned it's beginning. Elke Klein with Transmission, the Joris Born extended remix. Well, that was followed by Daft Punk with The Grid, the Piero Technique remix, part of the album to the original motion picture soundtrack Tron Legacy. The bonus edition, if I remember correctly. Kraftwerk and The Cure brought us Radioactivity Cold, Matt One's mashup, released in 2009, available online. The CyberZen Sound Engine with Life on the Grid, The Power, part of their album Auslander, from CyberZen Sound Engine Records. Gooding performed Upper Level Disturbance, taken from his album Three Times, that one available from S3 Records. The Blue Man Group, featuring Gavin Rosdale on The Current, taken off of the album The Complex, that one from Blue Man Group and Lava Records. And Traffic, who brought us Echoes, taken off of their album Bullets, released by Global Underground Records. Motor Industries with Is There Anybody Out There, part of the compilation album Welcome to the Machine, the electronic tribute to Pink Floyd, that one available from Vitamin Records. And the Sonic Gurus, who brought us Full Power, the Tandava mix, taken from the compilation album Tandava, mixed and compiled by Pathan for Sounds True Records. And that brings us up to this, Tangerine Dream with 220 Volt, the Big Volt version, part of their live release, Tornado Tangerine Dream Live, part of TDI Music International. Taking a quick look at your Metro weather forecast. Saturday, still expecting mostly sunny skies. Your high near 79. A 20% chance of showers and thunderstorms, mainly in the afternoon. By evening time, mostly clear. Your low around 61. Patchy fog developing overnight and carrying over to early Sunday morning. Otherwise, mostly sunny by afternoon. Your high near 77. By evening time, partly cloudy with a low around 56 to complete the weekend. Looking ahead to Monday, mostly sunny throughout the day. Your high near 76. By evening time, partly cloudy and a low around 57. Tuesday brings sunny skies. Your high near 78. And by evening time, partly cloudy, your low around 61. But we continue with still a bit more remaining, of course. From their album, Ram
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This is Daft Punk. 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

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We last mentioned Daft Punk with Give Life Back to Music. Before this, we heard The Weeknd with Dawn FM, the OPN remix, taken from the album Dawn FM Alternate World. And we conclude tonight in the background, off of the album Simulation Theory, the Super Deluxe version, this is Muse with The Void. I would like to thank you for tuning in tonight. I hope you enjoyed it. 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
2: Hello and welcome to Classical Guitar Alive. I'm Tony Morris. Classical Guitar Alive is broadcast thanks to the generous support of the Augustine Foundation and the Kadosky Family Fund and Charles and Taco Parker and by Augustine Strings, makers of classical guitar strings since 1947. And thanks to a gift in loving memory of Adam Bratcher. Thanks for joining me. This week's edition of Classical Guitar Alive features five musical masterpieces by Grieg, Debussy, Beethoven, Fauré, and Granados. We'll start with Grieg's Holberg Suite. It's performed by the Netherlands Guitar Trio.

Opening this week's edition of Classical Guitar Alive, featuring five musical masterpieces, we've just heard Grieg's Holberg Suite performed by the Netherlands Guitar Trio. One of Debussy's most beloved pieces is his Clair de Lune. We'll hear it performed by cellist Isang Enders and guitarist Sean Schiebe.

Debussy's Clair de Lune, performed by cellist Isang Enders and guitarist Sean Shibe. We'll hear more piano music arranged for duo. This is Beethoven's Piano Sonata No. 27 in E minor, performed by solo duo.

Beethoven's Piano Sonata No. 27 in E minor, performed by solo duo members Matteo Mella and Lorenzo Micheli. You're listening to Classical Guitar Alive. I'm Tony Morris. Next is Forêt's Pavane, featuring guitarist Gerald Garcia and the CSFR State Philharmonic Orchestra, conducted by Peter Brainer.

Fares Pavan, Opus 50, performed by guitarist Gerald Garcia and the CSFR State Philharmonic Orchestra, conducted by Peter Brainer. We'll close this week's edition of Classical Guitar Alive, featuring five musical masterpieces, with the Beijing Guitar Duo performing the Valses Poéticos by Enrique Granados.

0: Live is broadcast worldwide thanks to the generous support of the Augustine Foundation and the Kadosky Family Fund and Charles and Taco Parker and by Augustine Strings, makers of classical guitar strings since 1947. And thanks to a gift in loving memory of Adam Bratcher. Classical Guitar Alive is a nonprofit organization based in Austin, Texas. Music by pluck-stringed instruments like the guitar, the harp, and the ancient lyre have been used in healing for over 3,000 years. That's why our mission is to bring this music to the widest possible audience. Our music and medicine program brings live classical
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2: Seated among the flowering alfalfa, who is singing in the cool morning? It is the girl with the flaxen hair, the beauty with the cherry lips. That's just part of a French poem that inspired this work by Claude Debussy. A unique piece from him, performed in this unique way. Coming up later this hour, I'm Melanie Renata. Please, stay with me.

A picture of beauty glistening in the summer sun. A poetic piece on so many levels, in sound and feeling and in origin, inspired by and named after a poem by Le Comte de Lisle that was The Girl with the Flaxen Hair from Debussy's Preludes, Book 1, pianist Geneva Kenna-Mason performing. I'm Melanie Renata with a theatrical work for you here from the 16th century. It's The Virtuous Wife Suite by Henry Purcell.

0: the Chatham Baroque with a touch of Baroque theatrics for you as your Saturday begins. The Virtuous Wife Suite from Henry Purcell. I'm Melanie Renata with a little drama in just a moment.
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0: from an artist whose creativity transformed the harp into a voice of drama and beauty, a double concerto in D minor by Elias Parrish Alvarez. The Strasbourg Philharmonic performing with pianist François-René Duchablu and harpist Marielle Nordman. I'm Melanie Renata, and in a minute, you get pulled into the joy and whimsy of the happy forest.
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0: inspired by a poem about a whimsical pastoral world, the Ulster Orchestra with the Happy Forest by Arnold Bax. I'm Melanie Renata. Thanks for being with me this morning. Be good to yourself today, and be good to your neighbor too, okay?
1: The music that defined a generation is back and live on stage. Never Can Say Goodbye brings the unforgettable sounds of the 70s to life with powerhouse vocals, dazzling choreography, and the songs you've loved forever. Feel the rhythm and relive the magic with the music of Linda Ronstadt, Donna Summer, Hart, Debbie Harry, Pat Benatar, and all the women of the disco and 8-track era. Don't miss Never Can Say Goodbye live on stage at Actors Theater of Indiana in Carmel through September 20th. Tickets at atistage.org.

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0: It is harvest time in much of the states, and all you have to do is take a drive to a rural area to see farmers harvesting corn or soybeans or what have you, and it creates a smell in the air. You sense that. Bedřich Smetana must have sensed that, because you feel it in his From Bohemia's Woods and Fields with the Milwaukee Symphony Orchestra. I'm Steve Sterik.
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4: Clayton Stevenson is a classically trained pianist, finalist at the Clyburn Competition, recipient of an Avery Fisher Career Grant, and recently, he's taking a side quest into jazz.
5: Right now, my interest is kind of compiling all of these amazing jazz solo works that I wasn't taught growing up, and transcribing them and playing them alongside our favorite classical masterpieces as well. And I think it lends to such a great conversation if you could mix and match, because these two canons were definitely intertwined.
4: From APM, American Public Media, this is Performance Today. I'm Valerie Kaler. Our PT Young artist, Clayton Stevenson, plays classical and jazz this hour. And before Clayton Stevenson joins us in the studio, here is a lively arrangement of a flute sonata by J.S. Bach. James Austin Smith plays the oboe. Bridget Kibbe plays the harp. This is the final movement from Bach's Flute Sonata in E-flat major.

0: You know, one of the great joys of music by J.S. Bach is the way it can move from one instrument to another and retain all its character. Bach wrote that as a sonata for flute and harpsichord. We just heard a recording for oboe and harp. James Austin Smith on the oboe, Bridget Kibbe playing the harp. The final movement from Bach's flute sonata in E-flat major. From APM American Public Media, this is Performance Today. I'm Valerie Kaler in the Mod Moon Weyerhaeuser Music Studio here at APM. Super excited to be here with our latest PT Young Artist in Residence, pianist Clayton Stevenson. Clayton, welcome.
1: Thank you. It's a pleasure to be here.
0: You graduated from the Harvard New England Conservatory with a dual degree program just a couple years ago, and you're pursuing an artist diploma at NEC, finalist at Van Cliburn in 2022, Avery Fisher Career Grant in 24, Sphinx Medal of Excellence last year, and you won the first ever Nina Simone piano competition in 2024. Yes. Tell me about that.
1: You know, these have all just been amazing learning experiences in my life. I think these competitions have pushed me in ways I never thought were possible. For instance, the Van Cliburn competition, it was just so amazing. First of all, just an amazing organization with the greatest people. And you really feel that community in Fort Worth supporting piano and supporting Van Cliburn's legacy. And from there, you know, I think I got a lot of recognition and started touring full time. And that's where my musical career started.
0: Excellent. Well, let's hear a little bit of music now,
1: sure,
0: if you're game. You've got some Albanis for us. You have anything to say about this first piece?
1: Yes, it's actually funny. Albanes himself thought it was too difficult and he was going to throw it in the river at one point, but thankfully we retain all of his works in this set. And this is him towards the end of his life. He's paying tribute to the land he grew up in, the land he loves, Iberia. And each piece in this set represents a different place, a different setting. This one is Corpus Christi in Seville. And so they have these processions going on. And so there's all of these celebrations and these marches. So you have this outward joy, but then you also have the inward spiritual reflection as well.
0: I hear that the people in the balcony watching the procession sing these sort of improvised hymns to,
1: yes,
0: the Virgin. And
1: Saetas,
0: yeah,
1: I believe.
0: Exactly. And Albanis weaves some of that in as well.
1: Yes, that's in the middle section of this. And, of course, with Spanish music, you know, a fun fact about Albanes, he is the most played classical guitar composer, despite never writing a single piece for the guitar. But it's just that the guitar is so ingrained in Spanish music, and you'll hear a lot of it in this piece as well.
0: Excellent. Yeah. P.T. Young Artist in Residence, Clayton Stevenson, playing Feast Day in Seville from the Iberia Suite by Isaac Albanis.

0: That was fantastic.
1: Thank you.
0: Feast Day in Seville, celebrating the Feast of Corpus Christi. It's from the Iberia Suite by Isaac Albéniz. More from that collection later this hour. But first, more talk with P.T. Young artist in residence, Clayton Stevenson, who is with me here in the Mod Moon Weyerhaeuser Music Studio. Now, I mentioned earlier that you're finishing up your artist diploma at the New England Conservatory. And are you also thinking about taking some classes in jazz and improv?
1: Yes, jazz, improv, and composition. I think those are the next steps for me. There's so much great music out there that just wasn't written down. Mm-hmm. And so right now, my interest is kind of compiling all of these amazing jazz solo works that I wasn't taught growing up and transcribing them and playing them alongside our favorite classical masterpieces as well. And I think it lends to such a great conversation if you could mix and match, because these two canons were definitely intertwined. All of these jazz musicians, you can see, for instance, Art Tatum playing Dvorak's Humoresque, a jazz version of that. You have Errol Garner playing Chopin's Waltz in a jazzy way as well. There's all of these influences, and it went the opposite direction as well. You know, for Ravel, Ravel met Gershwin and was highly inspired by the jazz clubs he went to in New York before writing his piano concertos and a lot of his other music. So it's really interesting to see these influences back and forth and put them against each other so the audience can hear it as well.
0: Well, speaking of one of the most famous, at least, of the American mashup artists in terms of classical and jazz, George Gershwin. You play a lot of Gershwin. In fact, you're going to play some for us in just a minute.
1: Yes.
0: I got to ask you, do you feel any extra connection or affinity with Gershwin, given that you both grew up in Brooklyn?
1: I do. I think that Gershwin's music is very distinctly New Yorkian, and I think he was such a revolutionary composer as well. It's just a shame he died so young, because he had so much more music in him. Being one of the primary American classical composers, I think it's very important for me to play some of his works as well.
0: Well, let's hear Gershwin in the hands of Fazil Say, actually.
1: Yes.
0: It's Gershwin's Summertime from Porgy and Bess, turned into a set of variations written by pianist Fazil Say. Here's pianist Clayton Stevenson, our P.T. Young artist in residence, playing Summertime Variations.

0: Well, that was a journey. Sounded like I heard some stride piano, a little honky tonk in there, and then maybe some boogie woogie, and then some Rachmaninoff.
1: Yeah, I think he has all of those different influences. Fazil Say is a pianist who plays everything from Bach all the way up to his own pieces currently. And so I think he's giving you a show of all the different styles that he can throw Summertime into.
0: Variations on George Gershwin's Summertime with pianist Clayton Stevenson here in the Mod Moon Weyerhaeuser Music Studio. Clayton, there are some jaw-dropping facts about you out there on the internet.
1: Really?
0: Like that you started taking lessons for the first time at the age of 7, and the next year you were accepted with a full scholarship to that Juilliard Music Advancement, the MAP program.
1: It was very lucky.
0: But here's the kicker. You started playing piano by accident. What does that even mean? That you're an accidental pianist.
1: Accidental pianist. Well, I think the intention from both of my parents wasn't to have me do music at all. My mom was actually looking for a babysitter as a single mom. And so she was looking through the newspaper and she saw that for an extra $5 an hour, she could hire a piano teacher instead of a babysitter. And she thought this was a great investment. I'd be having the lesson for 1 hour, so that's 1 hour off. And then I'd be practicing at home as well, so that's more time off. So she signed me up, and the rest is history.
0: How much do you credit your parental influence in your musical career?
1: I think I have to credit all of it. I think your parents really are the ones who instill the philosophies that you have and the way that you look at the world. And I think for me, my mom really instilled the sense of being super creative, trying whatever way possible to make things work. And so to me, that's sort of what the piano is as well. It's sort of the smoke and mirrors and trying to find ways to make things appear like they work when in reality, it's not actually what it sounds like. She's also the most hardworking person I know. And so I think my sense of discipline comes from that as well. My father loved music in general. He loved to sing, always sang songs for me. And so I think my love for music also comes from him. And they both played really different types of music in the household. My mom, she played Chinese pop songs, but also songs from the 80s and 70s, which she learned English too. And then my dad would sing songs from the Caribbean because he was from Belize, and all these gospel songs as well. So I had so much influence, I think, musically. It was very rich growing up.
0: Excellent. Well, we'll be back with more conversation with PT Young Artist in Residence, Clayton Stevenson. But first, a concert highlight.

seeking, and he's always looking to keep the composer's work at the forefront, not to be muddled under anyone's grandiose interpretations. Tetzlaff encourages his students at the Kronberg Academy to go deep into the musical score, to approach their playing with love and humility, and share everything they discover with the audience. And he follows his own advice. Tetzlaff recently said that for him, quote, following the score is freedom. The great composers draw me into places where I couldn't go by myself, and that's the beauty. Let's hear Christian Tetzlaff finding freedom in Bach's score. He played this as an encore during a concert in Berlin, the opening movement of the Violin Sonata No. 1 by J.S. Bach.

The opening movement of the Violin Sonata No. 1 by J.S. Bach. Christian Tetzlaff played that as an encore after a performance with the Berlin Radio Symphony Orchestra in Berlin. It's a special treat to share that Berlin performance with Christian Tetzlaff because unless you travel abroad, it's very unlikely you'll catch Tetzlaff in concert anytime soon. Until last year, he regularly

0: You played about 20 gigs a year in the United States. But in 2025, he canceled his U.S. tour as a cultural boycott against the current administration. He says he doesn't intend to perform again here unless the government reverses several policies he disagrees with. As of yet, Tetzloff has not made any future plans to return to the U.S. as a soloist or with his quartet. Until then, we are happy to share his artistry in concert from our partners around the world. And you can revisit Tetzloff's performance of Bach as often as you'd like over the next month. 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We'll be back in the PT studio with our young artist, Clayton Stevenson, in just a moment. This is Performance Today from APM. Welcome back. I'm Valerie Kaler here in the Mod Moon Warehouser Music Studio at APM with our PT Young Artist in Residence, Clayton Stevenson. Clayton, thanks for coming back.
1: Of course. Good to be here.
0: Now, Clayton, I know that you've probably told the story a bazillion times, but our listeners haven't heard it quite that often. Your first several years at the piano were not at a piano. Portable keyboard.
1: Yes.
0: Tell me about your early experiences with that keyboard and beyond.
1: Yeah, so I think even to this day, I have not purchased a piano. I started on a synthesizer, the ones that light up when you play, you know, the Titanic song and you follow along. And then when I went to the Juilliard MAP program, they said, you know, you can't practice something like a synthesizer. You know, it's a completely different touch. So luckily, at that time, there was a middle school summer camp that I was attending, and the middle school was renovating. And so they got rid of two of their very old upright pianos. And so in the dumpster behind the school, there were these two old upright pianos. And so I was like, oh my God, you know, I called my mom and I tried both of them, and we called the movers and took the better one of them home. And that became the piano that I had at home to practice on until I was 17 years old. And at 17 years old, I was part of the Long Long Foundation, which is a great foundation which helps young kids perform all over the world. And we also get to have classes with Long Long himself. And Long Long heard that I didn't have a piano, and so he gifted me a brand new Steinway upright for me to practice on.
0: Where's that piano now?
1: Still in New York at my house in Brooklyn.
0: Lovely. Well, as promised, we've got some more from the Iberia Suite by Isaac Albéniz. He wrote 12 separate pieces for his various books in the Iberia Suite.
1: Yes,
0: and these are all from book one?
1: Are all book one, yes.
0: Okay. So each of the four books contains three pieces. We heard one of the book one pieces in our earlier segment. And now, what's next?
1: El Puerto. It's a little southern port city in Spain, and so you'll hear the hustling and bustling of that town. And it has a very distinctive rhythm that I believe Bernstein had inspiration for when he wrote, I Want to Be in America.
0: So there's that hemiola. Will you demonstrate that for us before we get into it? 1, 2, 1, 2, 3, yeah. Okay, groovy. We're about to hear PT Young Artist in Residence Clayton Stevenson play El Puerto from the Iberia Suite by Isaac Albéniz.

0: El Puerto from the Iberia Sweet Pies, like Albanese. You hear so much of that Gitano influence. Those are the Roma people that ended up in Iberia.
1: Okay.
0: And you hear those really interesting modes.
1: Yes,
0: that
1: you
0: are
1: do.
0: Different from other Spanish music.
1: Yes, and I think part of that is through the history as well, through the caliphate. And so you have all of these modes that came from the Arabic Peninsula as well. You have these whole tone scales. So it is very different from the traditional classical harmonic structure.
0: You mentioned to me off mic that you have about 50 performances a year. Does that feel sustainable with the other obligations you have? Is it a comfortable number of performances?
1: It's quite exciting for me right now, just getting to go to so many different places to play with so many new musicians. I quite like having as many chances to do that as possible. And I learned recently that, you know, for instance, the Philadelphia Orchestra has 156 engagements a year. And so not even close to what they're doing. And so I guess onwards and upwards.
0: Don't burn out, Clayton.
1: I'll try not to.
0: We need you here. Well, let's hear a little bit more from the Iberia Suite. This is the last of the three. Evocation.
1: Yes.
0: What can you tell us about it?
1: So this one, he's evoking all of these sounds of Iberia. And so you hear the classic flamenco rhythms and the little mordents that you've been hearing throughout the other two movements.
0: A mordent?
1: These are actually supposed to represent the castanets that they would use while they dance. Yes, I can't do them very well because...
0: It's okay.
1: Yeah. There we go. And so he's evoking that as well. And I believe there's a quote that says, you know, this piece is about Albanez missing a woman in a town over, but you don't know whether it was years ago or yesterday, something like that. But he's recalling and just in bliss evoking this dream.
0: Evocation by Isaac Albéniz. This is from the Iberia Suite, featuring pianist Clayton Stevenson, our PT Young Artist in Residence.

0: very evocative. Evocation from the Iberia Suite by Albanese pianist Clayton Stevenson here in Mod Moon Weyerhaeuser. I'm Valerie Kaler, and I am just so transported by that music. There's such a narrative in this music. Do you envision scenes, or are you just communicating music in a different way? What's in your head as you're playing?
1: I do have some images of, you know, hopefully Spain by the water, seeing sunsets, but also I think there's these different colors that I'm trying to achieve, and I think the different keys that we modulate to have a different shade, and that's what I'm trying to achieve as well.
0: Clayton, what do you see as your ideal career? What mix of performing, concertizing with symphonies or solo recitals or chamber music or teaching or all of the above, what would be ideal for you?
1: I think the goal is to start playing more internationally, start playing with more of the top orchestras regularly, and teaching is always going to happen, because when you're constantly on the road, it's not really a sustainable lifestyle, especially when you want to settle down. So I think at some point I'll start teaching more than I'll perform, but before that I want to start doing more chamber music and more collaborations as well. I'm already doing a lot of collaborations with new music. I want to commission somebody else to write a piano piece for me, and transcribing all of these jazz pieces, even modern jazz pianists who are still alive. So that's kind of where I see myself, really going into all of the music that I find interesting and sharing that with the audience.
0: Well, I can't wait to follow you through all of this, and I'm just so excited that I got the chance to talk with you today. Thank you.
1: Thank you for having me.
0: Performance Today's Young Artist in Residence series is produced by Megan Oglesby. Today's studio session was recorded by Josh Savageau with assistance from PT intern Sean Belcher. Before we wrap things up, we have time for one more little piece. Tell me what you love about this Oscar Peterson.
1: 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It's a lot faster of an A-Train. I guess the conductor was late. But it has so many cool rhythms and stops and starts, and really shows how a master can transform a tune that we all love into his own version.

Oscar Peterson's take on Take the A-Train by Duke Ellington, played for us by our P.T. Young artist, pianist Clayton Stevenson. Thanks, as always, to Chip and Vicki Emery for their ongoing support for our Young Artist in Residence series. The series is produced by Megan Oglesby. Craig Thorson recorded and mixed this studio session. If you'd like to hear Clayton Stevenson again, and why wouldn't you? Or if you'd like to enjoy performances from past Young Artists in Residence, you can find it all on the PT page. Extraordinary performances, thoughtful conversations, and some pretty gorgeous music videos from some of the future stars of classical music. 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
1: From APM American Public Media, this is Performance Today. I'm Valerie Kaler. Pop quiz time. How did Louis XIV of France, who died in 1715, give a 20th century American composer a career boost? Here's the short version. In 1663, Louis established the Prix de Rome for artists in France. Winners got to spend a couple years in Rome, fully funded, fully focused on making. A couple centuries later, the American Academy in Rome created a similar program. And in 1935, a young composer named Samuel Barber was awarded the American Prix de Rome. A symphony he wrote during his residency led to a life-changing professional connection. We'll hear the story and the symphony in just 5 minutes. Also ahead, pianist Jonathan Biss with an American sonata. Here he is talking about Beethoven.
2: You always feel that he wanted so hard for this music to be moving that, I mean, to make it as moving as it ought to be is something that you have to pour all your blood, sweat, and tears into.

Pianist Jonathan Biss with a rondo from Beethoven's Piano Sonata No. 8. Biss is back later this hour with a sonata born and raised in Brooklyn. From APM American Public Media, this is Performance Today, taking you to concerts around the world. I'm Valerie Kaler. As we take you around the world, you sometimes hear a mention of this French composer or that Parisian instrumentalist winning the Prix de Rome. This very competitive scholarship program was established for visual artists in 1663 by Louis XIV. Other disciplines were added later, including the category of music, in 1803. An artist who won the Prix de Rome would spend 3 to 5 years in Rome, fully funded by the government, to pursue their creative endeavors. In 1894, the American Academy in Rome established its own fellowship program, modeled after the French prize, and offering fully funded residencies to American artists and musicians. A 25-year-old composer from Westchester, Pennsylvania, won the American Prix de Rome in 1935. Samuel Barber was that young American and spent 2 years at the American Academy in Rome. While he was there, he wrote the music we're about to hear, his Symphony in One Movement. Its 1936 premiere in Rome was followed by stateside performances in New York and Cleveland. But it was in 1937 that Arturo Toscanini heard Barber's symphony played at the Salzburg Festival. Toscanini loved it so much that he wrote to Barber and asked for a short orchestral piece. That led to the life-changing NBC broadcast premiere of Barber's Adagio for Strings. A chain of events set in motion centuries earlier by a French king directly benefited the career of one of this country's most beloved composers. Let's hear a performance of this early, significant work by Samuel Barber. Elizabeth Askren leads the Texas Festival Orchestra at the Round Top Festival in Barber's Symphony in One Movement.

Samuel Barber said it was a four-movement symphony in one movement, which is to say it has the character and the tempo changes of a traditional four-movement symphony, but it flows from one to the next without pause. We heard the symphony in one movement written by Samuel Barber in 1936, played by the Texas Festival Orchestra. Elizabeth Askren led that performance at the Round Top Festival Institute in Round Top, Texas. In a moment, let us strive on to finish the

Elected president for the second time, he delivered one of the greatest speeches in American history. His second inaugural address included the words, "With malice toward none, with charity for all." That speech was part of the closing scene in Steven Spielberg's 2012 film called Lincoln. Composer John Williams wrote the piece we're about to hear for that film. It's called With Malice Toward None. John Williams made this special arrangement for the Kalidore String Quartet. They're playing it in concert in Skaneateles, New York.

with Malice Toward None. Music by John Williams from Steven Spielberg's 2012 film Lincoln. Williams originally wrote that for trumpet solo and orchestra. He recently made a string quartet arrangement for the ensemble we just heard, the Kalidore String Quartet, with a beautiful solo for the group's cellist, Estelle Choi. They gave that concert during the annual Skinny Atlas Festival in Skinny Atlas, New York. The Kalidore String Quartet got together as students at the Colburn School in Los Angeles back in 2010. And 3 years later, they were young artists in residence here on PT. Since then, it's been so impressive to see them skyrocket into such successful careers. It's always a treat to feature former PT young artists, the Kalidore String Quartet.

0: In a moment, a sonata unfolds in Bed-Stuy. 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
0: American composer Alvin Singleton was born in Brooklyn, New York in 1940, but he's made his home in Atlanta, Georgia for about four decades. He came to Atlanta to work as composer in residence with the Atlanta Symphony Orchestra for several years and just stayed. But he never let go of his identity as a New Yorker. He grew up in the Bedford-Stuyvesant neighborhood of Brooklyn, Bed-Stuy. It was a tight community, pulsing musical scene, especially a jazz scene. And Alvin Singleton spent a lot of time absorbing the curves and angles of jazz during his formative years while simultaneously learning the ABCs of classical music as he studied piano. Even with all this music in his life, he was not pointing himself toward a career in music. His parents wanted him to have a quote-unquote real job, so he planned on becoming an accountant, studied those books and music theory and composition and piano. Finally, it clicked. He wanted a life in music. Bye-bye ledgers and adding machines. He got a part-time job as an usher at Lincoln Center, and he said hearing Bernstein and the New York Philharmonic play Mahler's Resurrection Symphony was mind-blowing. Singleton decided that he was going to be a composer. Fast forward to 2024, pianist Jonathan Biss has a brand new piece in his hands, Alvin Singleton's Bed-Stuy Sonata. Biss says it toggles back and forth between extremes of tempo, of character, even of language. This is a piece whose rewards unfold over the course of 17 minutes. Fragments coalesce, harmonies become peaceful. Jonathan Biss gave this performance at Spivey Hall in Morrow, Georgia. Alvin Singleton's Bed-Stuy Sonata for solo piano.

Pianist Jonathan Biss with music by American composer Alvin Singleton, who was born in 1940 in the Bedford-Stuyvesant neighborhood of Brooklyn, New York. And he named that work the Bed-Stuy Sonata in honor of his old stomping grounds. Jonathan Biss gave that performance at Spivey Hall at Clayton State University in Morrow, Georgia. Thanks to the Walter and Emily Spivey Foundation for sharing that concert recording with us. 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
3: 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I'm Edmund Stone.
4: Scientists and philosophers are divided on whether plants are sentient in a way that is similar to how animals, and that includes humans, are. Wherever you may find yourself on this subject, it's definite that Hollywood has happily adopted the concept of plant sentience. Today on The Score, we're going to take a look at how movies have portrayed sentient plants throughout the years. From the pernicious Audrey in The Little Shop of Horrors to the loyal but linguistically challenged Groot in Guardians of the Galaxy, it's a look at fantastic flora in films. Full and fair disclosure, I talk to plants. I also listen to them. It's a two-way street. They tell me what they need, and I give it to them. Aside from hurling epithets and morning glories that threaten to strangle everything, we get along just fine. But I'm not sure I would say that of a Triffid. The 1962 campy classic horror film Day of the Triffids introduced us to these veggie invaders. Tall, mobile, flesh-eating sentient plants, they descended on this planet via a meteor shower. The Triffidus celestus walks on three root legs and attacks its victims with a poisonous sting to immobilize them before eating them. Since the meteor shower that brought their spores to Earth also happened to blind the majority of humans with its brilliance, Earthlings were at a distinct disadvantage. Unlike many composers for the early era of science fiction, Ron Goodwin eschewed the theremin and used traditional orchestral instruments to create tense, looming motifs, contrasting eerie sustained tones with sharp rhythmic stabs. Let's hear some of that now.

album of Ron Goodwin's score to 1962's The Day of the Triffids. These nasty, carnivorous plant people add all new meaning to the phrase invasive species. Director Tim Burton has a gift for casting in his films. There truly are no small roles in his creations, and some of the finest actors in the world would make the most of this. In the 2010 movie, Alice in Wonderland, the tall flowers that snipe at Alice after she tumbles into the magical realm are given an extra dose of snarkiness by the immensely talented Imelda Staunton. The facetious florals also happen to have faces that look a great deal like the actress. Danny Elfman wrote the score for this Tim Burton rendition of Alice in Wonderland.

Some of Danny Elfman's score to the 2010 live-action version of Alice in Wonderland. When the now 19-year-old Alice falls into Wonderland, she lands amongst talking flowers that at first don't recognize her, but eventually agree to summon Absalom, the hookah-smoking caterpillar, to determine if the young woman is really the same Alice as they had encountered years before. Some plants have a mind of their own. Others simply have a really bad attitude. That's the case with the yellow pods and purple flowers in the 1995 film Jumanji. The purple flowers, although very beautiful, shoot poisonous barbs. The giant yellow pods wrap their tendrils around their victims, which would be anyone unfortunate enough to get the roll of the dice that conjures them. The plants try to eat one of the players of the board game, turned real. Then the pods and flowers engulf the house. James Horner wrote the score.

prologue and main title from Jumanji, a 1995 fantasy game where giant carnivorous plants attack players with a board game. Remember, if you draw the card that says, "They grow much faster than bamboo. Take care or they'll come after you," you'd better run.

odd people entered our lexicon after the 1956 film Invasion of the Body Snatchers. It is generally used to refer to a person who is unemotional, almost mechanical, or overly disconnected from the world. That's precisely how humans who are infected by the Body Snatchers act, completely unemotional. In contemporary slang, it's not exactly a compliment. In 1978, the classic movie was updated, and the pod people made a return to the screen. The gelatinous blobs from space abandoned their ravaged planet in search of resources. Earth, naturally, became a target. When the aliens landed on our planet, they assimilated leaves and became a flower which eventually grew into a 6-foot pod that could assimilate any living thing. Their intent was to wipe out all humans and take the Earth's resources for themselves. The updated version is as chilling as his predecessor. Danny Zitlin wrote the score.

main title from the 1978 version of Invasion of the Body Snatchers, composed by Danny Zeitlin. The concept of creatures from outer space taking over and rendering normal humans into senseless automatons struck terror into the hearts of moviegoers, and the phrase pod people remained. Today, on The Score, just when you thought it was safe to go out into the garden, it's films about sentient plants. The 2018 film, Annihilation, is a dramatic departure from most of the fare of plant people. It's a film that makes you think about the mysteries of genetics and the fragility of DNA. A phenomenon called the shimmer has been discovered. It is a type of genetic refraction. It acts like a prism, but instead of bending light, it reflects and mixes DNA across different biological kingdoms, merging human, animal, and plant codes. A team of scientists set out to explore the shimmer with disastrous results. They are transformed into human-shaped flowering shrubs, their bodies genetically mutating into something neither human nor plant. Jeff Barrow and Ben Salisbury wrote the score.

That was Plant People from the 2018 film Annihilation, co-composed by Jeff Barrow and Ben Salisbury. The movie challenges the stereotype of the genre. It refuses to conform to conventional horror and instead goes for something far more intellectual. It is led by an all-female cast, including Natalie Portman, Tessa Thompson, and Jennifer Jason Leigh. The result is a genuinely fascinating and frightening movie that was so unique the studio actually backed away from promoting it commercially. Still, it's worth seeing, if you dare. On the polar opposite of the spectrum of Plant People is Groot from the Guardians of the Galaxy franchise. The linguistically limited species of Flora Colossus are living, sentient, tree-like creatures with immense physical strength and durability. They come from the planet X, the capital of the branch worlds of the Marvel Cinematic Universe. Groot is fiercely loyal and surprisingly gentle for a massive tree-type being. His species have distinct phases of their life cycle, something used to great amusement in Guardians of the Galaxy and Guardians of the Galaxy Volume 2. When Groot sacrifices himself to save his friends, he regenerates from a tiny twig, the adorable baby Groot. The original score by Tyler Bates has two wonderful pieces from this scene, Groot Spores and Groot Cocoon.

some of Tyler Bates' music for Groot, the fierce, friendly and funny Flora Colossus from 2014's Guardians of the Galaxy. Groot may have a limited vocabulary, but he's great to have around when you're in a tight spot. Still to come on The Score, more music from films about sentient plants, including Grandmother Willow from Pocahontas and the Ents from Lord of the Rings, The Two Towers. I hope you're enjoying this show. If you are, then please share it with family and friends on your favorite social media. You can also send me your comments directly at Edmund, that's E-D-M-U-N-D, at thescore.org. I'd love to hear from you. 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

In the Avatar series, home trees are part of a global conscious network linked to AWA, the globally distributed neural network that links all flora and fauna together on Pandora. Home trees are a massive biological supercomputer and the sacred goddess of the Na'vi, known as the Great Mother. They are deeply responsive and spiritually alive. When the home tree of the Omantikaya tribe is destroyed by invading humans set out to raid the planet of the rare element Unobtainium, hundreds of lives are lost, the tribes are scattered, and the Tree of Souls is heavily damaged. James Horner earned an Oscar for his score to Avatar, which took a year to complete.

The Destruction of Home Tree, from James Horner's award-winning score to Avatar from 2009. Home trees are part of a global neural network that links all life on Pandora. When J.R.R. Tolkien wrote his epic stories about Middle-earth, he created a broad spectrum of beings that inhabited the realms. The writer deeply loved nature, and a theme that runs deep in his tales is the vital, organic rhythm of nature against the forced, mechanical pace of industrial destruction. The concept of Treebeard grew in his mind as he wrote, evolving into the benevolent Shepherd of the Trees. In the pivotal battle at Isengard, Tolkien wove in some personal wish fulfillment, with his beloved trees making the decisive blow against the evil of Saruman, destroying the machine that menaced Middle-earth. Howard Shore composed, orchestrated, and conducted a score that matches the emotion and scope of that scene in The Lord of the Rings, The Two Towers, from 2002. Let's listen to some of that music now.

0: That was The Last March of the Ents and Isengard Unleashed from The Lord of the Rings, The Two Towers from 2002. Composed and conducted there as it was in the film by Howard Shore. By nature, Ents think slowly and carefully, talking things over with each other. They do not want to act hastily, which might lead to bad choices that hurt the forest. When hobbits Merry and Pippin revealed Saruman's betrayal and wide-scale deforestation of Fangorn Forest, Treebeard and the Ents held an Entmoot, ultimately deciding to stop the dark forces that were destroying Middle-earth. Today on The Score, we are taking a look at how Hollywood portrays sentient plants, or plant people. Literature and film have given us many examples of benevolence and sentience in plants. In Disney's 1995 animated version of Pocahontas, Grandmother Willow is a 400-year-old sentient weeping willow that acts as a spiritual guide, maternal figure, and counselor to the young Pocahontas. She helps her navigate life choices, interpret dreams, and listen to the Earth's spirits. In the film, she was voiced by the award-winning Linda Hunt. Alan Menken and Stephen Schwartz wrote the score.
1: The Earth is just a dead thing you can claim, but I know every rock and tree and creature has a life.

That was Linda Hunt and Bobby Page performing vocals in Listen With Your Heart, along with Colours of the Wind, written by Alan Menken and Stephen Schwartz for the 1995 animated Pocahontas. The film garnered Oscars for Best Original Musical and Best Original Song. The music also earned a Golden Globe, a Grammy, and an Annie for Best Animated Film. The character of Grandmother Willow is wise, ancient, and protective, yet playful with a lively sense of humor. There's still plenty of snap in her old vines. Theodore Geisel, fondly known as Dr. Seuss, wrote stories for children that were as fanciful as they were educational. He considered The Lorax, which he wrote in 1971, his personal favorite and best book, viewing it as a passionate way to attack greed and environmental destruction without being boring. The Lorax is grumpy and gruff on the outside, but is the guardian of the trees. He speaks for the trees who have no voice. He pops out of a chopped-down truffula tree stump to try to reason with the greedy Onceler. The Lorax is a protector who speaks up for nature. He empowered children through a call to action to save the ecosystem through individual care and social responsibility. John Powell wrote the original music.

That was Truffler Valley Fantasy from The Lorax, composed by John Powell. The Lorax speaks for the trees, and the final Truffler seed is a message of hope and regeneration, encouraging the next generation to rebuild and protect the environment. Sentient plants, or plant people, take on all kinds of roles in entertainment. Perhaps the most famous sentient plant is Audrey 2 from Little Shop of Horrors, named by Seymour Krelborn to honor his longtime crush, Audrey. The enormous Venus flytrap-looking thing hails from a distant world, past the stars and beyond the moon. It came to Earth with the sole intention of spreading its seeds and taking over the world, consuming all of humanity in the process. The Broadway show was a massive hit, and in 1986 was turned into a musical, starring Rick Moranis as Seymour. The famous singing and speaking voice of Audrey 2 was created by Levi Stubbs of the Four Tops fame. Alan Menken and Howard Ashman wrote the original soundtrack.

That was Finale, Don't Feed the Plants, from the 1986 dark comedy musical Little Shop of Horrors. Feed me, Seymour. Are plants and trees sentient? Most agree that plants react to their environment, communicate on different levels, and nurture their young. Still, there is an enormous amount we do not know about plants, and that has been the subject of speculation for many centuries. Aristotle argued that living things have different levels of souls. Many ancient indigenous and pagan traditions viewed all of nature as alive and spirited, meaning they held their own types of awareness or guardian presences. Later ancient philosophers, like Plotinus, suggested that all parts of the universe are linked by a living soul and participate in the cosmic mind. All sides of the equation have been the subject of movies, from envisioning villainous creeping menaces and pod people, as well as benevolent protectors and guardians. They all make for fascinating films, don't you think?

0: 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And don't forget to follow us on your favorite social media. I'm your producer and host, Edmund Stone. Let's do this again soon.
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3: Good morning, ladies and gentlemen. Welcome to another edition of Legally Speaking, your Saturday morning legal helpline. I hope that this will be a very exciting program for you to listen to today, folks. This is another one of my Legally Speaking radio conferences. I have been announcing in previous broadcasts this particular date and the subject matter for this particular Legally Speaking radio conference, which is, what can America do to improve its legal system? I repeat, the question for today's Legally Speaking radio conference is, what can America do to improve its legal system? I do not have a guest on for this show. The program is devoted to you, the listener. I would like for you to call in to answer that question. Certainly, the legal system affects all of us and all of our lives. Everything can be improved. Nothing is perfect. Please participate in this radio conference by using the following phone number, area code 317-788-3314. I repeat, the number is 317-788-3314. And when you use that phone number, one of our engineers on the board will take your call, ask if you'd like to be placed on the air with me. And as usual, the format for this radio conference gives you up to 3 minutes for you to express your views in response to that particular topic so that we can get as many folks as possible involved in this conference. Hopefully, collectively speaking, with all of our views being expressed, we will come up with some ideas that maybe individually we didn't think about and things that perhaps we could suggest to legislators and other folks in terms of making those improvements. The phone lines are now open. Please call now rather than later because I want to make sure that you get on the air and that you have an opportunity to make your comments. You're not required to identify yourself when you call in. You can remain anonymous if you'd prefer, but if you'd like to volunteer your first name during our on-the-air conversation, you certainly are welcome to do so. Again, the number is area code 317-788-3314. And if you're just tuning in, it's another Legally Speaking radio conference. Last year, my first one that I ever had dealt with leadership. The art of leadership. Certainly that topic was a very relevant and important one for all of us in every aspect of our lives, what builds and what makes a great leader. Then earlier this year, I had another radio conference, my second one, dealing on a lighter side with who your favorite mythical attorney in literature, in TV shows, movies, and the like, and why. Well, this one is back to a more serious subject. What can America do to improve its legal system? I've always placed great value on my listeners, and You are a great group of individuals. You have a lot of great ideas, and you're very bright and articulate. And I would enjoy very much hearing from you. And it looks like we may be headed towards our first phone caller. It's Fran. Welcome to the show. Go right ahead and answer that question in this radio conference. What can America do to improve its legal system?
4: I believe it should be a little faster. I think they, when we first started out with our legally, years ago, our legal process, it was by the peers. You were just

0: judged by your peers, but it was quicker. And I just think some of our moral standards have gotten a little let go. Our forefathers aren't thought of very much anymore. So I think if we go back a little bit, we'll have a better system again.
1: Yes, I completely agree with you, Fran. I like to use the assassination of Abraham Lincoln as classic example of how much faster the legal system took care of matters. The assassins and the conspirators were tried and convicted and hung with the death penalty in the matter of weeks.
0: Yeah, they're dealt with.
1: Yes.
0: And I think a lot of people go to jail to be fed three square meals a day, and I think crime pays.
1: Yes. There's an adage that I completely believe in, and that is justice delayed is justice denied.
0: I think so.
1: It should not take years to resolve civil or criminal matters. It frustrates American citizens when that happens. It also has a negative impact upon justice when the decision is so late in coming, and it downgrades the respect for law. And our country needs a respect for law and law and order, and it's got to operate efficiently in order to get that respect. So, Fran, thank you so much for calling in and making that observation. I couldn't agree with you more.
0: Well, I love your show.
1: Well, you're very kind to say that. It means a lot to me, Fran.
0: Thank you very much. Have a great...
1: Thank you. Again, this is our Legally Speaking radio conference. What can America do to improve its legal system? All you have to do to voice your opinion, and you'll be given up to 3 minutes, is area code 317-788-3314. We want to get as many callers as possible to sound off in terms of this very logical law-related topic that affects all of us. We do have another caller. Welcome to the show. John, go right ahead with your observations on that question of the day.
2: Okay, my biggest problem is the federal government has rules, and somehow the states are working their way around these laws, and the federal government seems to just be kind of lackadaisical on enforcing the laws, especially the marijuana law. I find that most offensive as an American, that the states can just say, well, we don't really care what the federal law is. We're going to do whatever we want to. And now they're making millions of dollars off of it, but they're ruining a certain group of people by allowing this marijuana to be, you know, distributed and used in different states, while there is actually a federal law that says, you know, it's not legal.
1: Yes. Yeah, that's a very good point. And it seems like more and more state and local jurisdictions are inclined to challenge the federal government in terms of a variety of issues. And that's certainly clogging up the courts, and it is also creating a problem in terms of fair enforcement and uniform enforcement of laws, which can be a very negative factor for any legal system, that's for sure.
2: Yes. The thing of it is the federal government just doesn't seem either to be willing or to, you know, have the resources to enforce their laws, and the states are getting around them, and I just find it most disturbing.
1: Well, thank you, John, for calling and expressing your very important observations there.
2: Well, thank you, sir.
1: You're welcome. All right, let's go to Tobin. You're now on the air with Attorney Braun. And what do you say about what can America do to improve its legal system?
3: Hello, good morning. I'm happy to be talking with you. I just want to preface this by saying I'm a political novice. I unfortunately grew up without much of an interest in politics. And then as I aged, I realized how important all of this is. So I've been playing catch up in the past couple of years. But my main comment here, and this may come off as very fluffy or insubstantial, but I have in-laws who are very, very heavily biased in one direction.

0: direction politically, and my own parents are biased in the other direction. And unfortunately, the conversation that I'm exposed to a lot is whatever party they're talking about that they oppose, they just say, that president or that leader is so stupid. That person is not smart. And I think what we could do to improve politics is just generally improve conversation by saying, this is what this person has achieved. This is everything they've done in their life. And I may disagree with them, but this is a smart person. And I need to understand where they're coming from and why they're making these decisions.
1: Very well stated. Now, this is Tobin. Is that correct?
0: That is correct.
1: Yes,
0: sir.
1: I mean, you're very articulate. You say that you're a political novice, but I think you're very wise in your observation. You know, in our political arena and in our legal arena, respect for the other party is a very important concept if we are going to get along in this country. You know, a country is a large family. And family has to work together for common goals and to respect each other whenever possible. And this, it seems like that's seen as a sign of weakness in today's society. And I'm on board with you and your views.
0: Wonderful. I agree. It's so easy to say we can improve America with, you know, additional legislation or changing this legislation. And certainly that is a part of it. But another big part of it is just getting conversation rolling and getting everyone talking together.
1: So thank you so much
0: for having me on this morning. I appreciate this show and being able to participate.
1: Thank you, Tobin. All right, let's go to Patrick. Patrick, you're now on the air with Attorney Braun. What is your answer to this question? What can America do to improve its legal system?
2: Hello, Charles. This is Sarge. I'm calling from Dallas. How are you doing?
1: Yes, Patrick Murray, the colleague of mine who always is a guest on my 4th of July shows. He's calling all the way from Dallas, Texas. And what is your perspective?
2: Well, I mean, there are any number of ways to slice and dice, and surely your previous caller had some very important points to suggest things from an interpersonal standpoint. I came from my idea was coming from a more legalistic standpoint with regard to just improving the legal system so as to improve the government, improve certain things overall.
1: Sure.
2: And that, of course, being tort reform.
1: Ah, that's a big subject.
2: We desperately need tort reform, especially when it comes to getting our medical costs under control. You know, if you look at it this way, doctors these days, such a huge expense for doctors these days is paying incredibly costly malpractice insurance. You've got doctors who have immaculate records and still have to pay sometimes $100,000 worth of malpractice insurance alone.
1: I was talking to a doctor from Kentucky recently, and he was saying that doctors who would like to practice in Kentucky can't because of the overburdensome medical malpractice expenses. They can't afford it. So some of them moved to Indiana because they can afford the fees here.
2: You'll see that very much from state to state. To give you a related example, I mean, you've got these certain trial lawyers who have gotten rich essentially by making the cost of practicing medicine all the more expensive. I mean, John Edwards, the former senator from North Carolina, would probably be an obscure relative pauper of a lawyer if he hadn't raised the cost of practicing medicine in the Tar Heel State by, what, $8 million?
1: Yes, and when you talk about tort reform, it certainly is across the board, not just in the medical field. You know, whenever there's a big judgment awarded by a jury or a judge in a bench trial, We all pay in higher taxes, higher product costs, higher insurance premiums. For those to think that the culprit behind the problem is the one that is only penalized is a false assumption because we all pay for it.
2: Oh, it's very much a false assumption, and it's a false assumption in a number of ways. The way it's set up right now is the plaintiff can file a frivolous suit, and that frivolous lawsuit takes up people's time, which is valuable, takes up people's economic resources in certain cases, which is obviously very, very valuable. But they do so at no cost to them. All the cost is on the defendant's side, whether or not the defendant is truly liable or not.
1: That's right.
2: It's a perverse economic incentive.
1: Well, well stated. Obviously,

0: We're close to the 3-minute mark here, and I appreciate very much you taking time to make your observations, and those are always well-placed thoughts, and I'm sure the listeners enjoyed your comments. Thanks for calling in, Patrick. All right. This is Charles Braun, and this is a Legally Speaking radio conference. I want you to call in and answer the following question. This is the topic of the day in this radio conference. What can America do to improve its legal system? Let's go to, well, let's see. I saw one person who probably needs to call back. Bernie, call back at 317-788-3314. And we can get you on the air, as well as others. Again, the phone number is area code 317-788-3314. When you use that phone number, and please use it now rather than later, we'll get you on the air. Everybody will be given up to 3 minutes to make their observations in response to the topic in this Legally Speaking radio conference. Once again, the topic is, what can America do to improve its legal system? All Americans are subject to this legal system. It affects all of us. All right, Bernie, you're now on the air with Attorney Braun. Welcome. Go right ahead with your observation.
1: Attorney Braun?
0: Yes.
1: Thanks for your program. One of my concerns, well, one of many of my concerns, is the privatization of our prison system, which began way back in the 70s.
0: Yes.
1: And I think putting profit on the backs of human beings is abysmal. I'm also concerned that the private prison system is also becoming a facility for immigrants. This is not the American way, not the America I grew up with. I'm in my 80s, and I'm ashamed. I think we need to have a lot of change in this area. There are some good things going on, educating prisoners, helping them learn a trade, giving them psychological help to return to the public. These things are good. We need more of it.
0: But, you know, you make a very good observation. For decades now, I have been training jail officers and correctional officers and represented the Department of Correction as a Deputy Attorney General for over 10 years. And I'm with you. I'm on board with you. I think there are certain things that government does better than the private sector, and there are certain things that the private sector does better than the government.
1: Exactly.
0: But corrections is not one of those that the private sector does better. It's been a basic failure in America in that attempt.
1: Oh, it's something we should all be ashamed of.
0: Yeah, that's my opinion as well. And well thought out idea there, Bernie. Thanks for calling in.
1: Thank you.
0: You're welcome. All right, let's go to Jeremy. Jeremy, you're now on the air with Attorney Braun. What is your perspective on the question of the day?
2: Thank you, sir, for having me, and thank you for having these conversations. I enjoy them much.
0: You're welcome.
2: I would like to say that there's a lot of red tape as well in our judicial and systems. There's a lot of frivolous things and little T's and I's and Q's and things that could be eliminated to allow things to be more streamlined.
0: I think you're right on target on that. You have other examples on streamlining?
2: Well, something as simple as what recently happened to me with a traffic ticket, right?
0: Okay.
2: Now you're able to pay these things online to where they need to go. It's simple. There should be a lot of things like that, and like some of the other tickets, and as well as maybe some other legal things and things you can do. And they are striving to get towards that, to where it's more computerized and more streamlined. But there's just, now some of the other things that really just hurt me to hear is the issues and the red tapes that people have to go through counties and things like that when there's something along the lines of property disputes and things of that nature. It just seems to be overburdened with complexity.
0: Yes, that's true. I've always observed that the legal system is well behind the times in terms of technological advancements, in terms of controlling that technology to make sure that it's done properly and it's not used to victimize people. The law is slow to respond to technological advances, and also the legal system has been slow within itself as a systematic approach to streamline, as you're talking about. But here in Indiana, the Indiana court system has really been boosted with efficiency by now requiring, in essence, internet filing of pleadings. And that's going to go a long way to reducing the delays and length of time that it's used to use the court system. That's just one example of an improvement that I'm sure that you would be in favor of.
2: Absolutely, absolutely. And having lived in Ohio, Indiana, and now in Arkansas, I'm going to a wedding. But at any rate, that is, I've seen that more and more in a lot of legislation. I'm glad it's happening, but it still irks them on some of that.
0: Oh, absolutely. There's a lot of room for much more in terms of what you're talking about. And thank you so much for calling Legally Speaking and expressing your view there.
2: Well, you're welcome, and thank you for having this great conversation online on the air. It's awesome.
0: I appreciate it, sir.
2: All right. Bye-bye.
0: Bye. This is Charles Braun, and this is Legally Speaking, and this is my radio conference, Legally Speaking Radio Conference. I do not have a guest on. The program is devoted to you, and I want to hear from you, and we have some time left to take one or two calls at least. It's what can America do to improve its legal system? Again, the question is, what can America do to improve its legal system? You can have the final say on this at the end of the conference if you call now at 317-788-3314, and we'll put you on the air, and you'll have up to 3 minutes to express your view on this very important subject matter. It's one, of course, that's a very logical one for all of us to discuss because the legal system literally affects every aspect of our life. Jeff, you're now on the air with Attorney Braun. Welcome to the show. What is your perspective on the question of the day?
3: Well, Charlie, very interesting commentary was brought to my attention just yesterday about how effective having specialized types of courts to handle things like mental health issues and VA affairs and things like that, that's proven to be a lot more effective, a lot more expeditious, and a lot more, you know, long-term in terms of remedying these people that, let's say tend to want to go back to these problems that they've had before, resolving these problems long-term. And I think that's there's something to be said for all that.
0: You know, I couldn't agree with you more, Jeff. You know, our attitude for most of our history has been that general persons who are, let's say, legally trained are able to handle any and all issues in a bench trial or whatever. And I'm not saying that they can't. But, you know, there's something about a specialist who has experience in that field making decisions. And we are seeing a trend, as you well stated, in going into specialty type courts. And I think it does make it more efficient and more effective, and the decisions are wiser because of the experience factor.
3: I agree. And the biggest issue that I've seen that has been helpful, I think, is this limitation on people that tend to go back into the same kinds of issues and problems that they had before because they weren't dealt with by a specialized person or a specialized judge or court, that kind of thing. And I think there's something to be said for that.
0: Either we could have specialized judges handling specialized topics more frequently, or the general jurisdiction judges would be required to use advisors. You know, in a trial, the judges and juries use expert witnesses. In this process, maybe the court could have on staff, of course, this would require funding,

0: have certain experts retained who act as advisors to the judges before they make their decisions.
1: Well, I certainly think that would be helpful, too. So,
0: especially if it's going to be a bench trial.
1: Yes. Yes.
0: Well, thank you very much, Jeff.
1: Thank you.
0: You certainly hit a good point there in terms of potential improvement, not only in terms of the decision process, but helping to a higher degree people that need that help.
1: Correct.
0: Thanks for calling, Jeff. Well, ladies and gentlemen, I have certainly enjoyed hearing from all seven of you. I was hoping that we would be able to get as many as we can on today's show. It seems like this Legally Speaking radio conference concept is very popular based upon the participation of seven callers and the comments in favor of this process. I go with what my listeners like, and it seems like they do enjoy very much this particular approach, focusing on one subject and being given up to 3 minutes to make comments about it. A lot of great thoughts were expressed today that we all could consider and potentially use in terms of going forward, conferring with our legislators and jurists, etc., in terms of what can be done to improve our legal system. I wanted to devote the program to your views, hearing and focusing on your positions on this, and I'll wrap things up and express my views in the hopefully the next edition of Legally Speaking, or perhaps in 2 weeks, depending upon a schedule situation that I'm working on. Well, folks, thanks for your participation, and enjoy the rest of the weekend.
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7: Good morning and welcome to Positively Politics, the show where we break down the sometimes complicated and often negative world of politics in a straightforward and academically rooted way. My name is Dr. Laura Merrifield Wilson. I'm a professor of political science here at the University of Indianapolis, as well as the host of this show. I want to welcome you here this morning, whether you're listening live on Saturday on WICR 88.7 The Diamond, or if you're catching this episode at another time, wherever you listen to your podcast. Positively Politics is all about asking questions, inciting conversations, bringing in historical context and data points to help us make sense of the political world. And I want to talk today about a decision that on the periphery, right, for most people, maybe even people that follow politics that haven't been paying much attention to it, might seem perfunctory. It might seem like, oh, okay, yep, that's fine. Doesn't matter. 2 years from now, whatever. But actually could have a really big impact and major ramifications for who serves as our next president, or at least who is the next presidential candidate for one of the political parties. And that is talking about the 2028 primary calendar that was recently approved by the Democratic National Committee. So the parties get to determine their primary calendars. And the reason why I'm skipping ahead to 2028, it's not that I've forgotten or I'm over our congressional midterm elections. You know that's not true. I absolutely love them. But it's because the news recently came out about the DNC and their new calendar and some of the controversy, or you could at least say some of the tension, of course, between states. And I just thought this is so perfect. This is important to talk about now. So the parties determine the order of the conventions, excuse me, of the states, of their primary.

your elections. You can't have primary elections before January 1st. And typically, this is true for Republicans and Democrats, the early window states, meaning the earliest states with the primaries, we're talking Iowa with the caucuses, New Hampshire, South Carolina, and Nevada, right, would probably still go first as far as RNC is concerned. But there is a change that was recently voted upon that we're going to see in terms of the Democrats, the DNC. So they are changing the order, placing South Carolina first, and they'll be essentially the kickoff. Right? That'll be January 22nd. And then Democrats announced you'll have Nevada next with February 1st, then New Hampshire, February 8th, New Mexico, February 15th, Michigan, February 22nd, and Virginia, February 29th. Now, if you're saying, wait, but what about all the other states? Well, then you got Super Tuesday, and then it's everybody else. I live in Indiana. We're not till May. Don't worry about it. It's fine. So we're talking about starting with South Carolina. Now, I mentioned earlier, this upset some states, New Hampshire especially, but also Iowa, because traditionally they have been the kickoff states. And you might say, why does it matter? Everyone still gets to have their primary. Switching, you know, between being the first to being the third is not a big deal. But you can't pretend that it's not a deal at all. The earlier states really play a role in shaping who ultimately becomes the candidates that lead into convention. We're talking about so many candidates dropping out after 1 month in primary elections based on their fortunes. And I think that what's really important to see here, it's kind of the momentum that you're able to build, the critical mass, if you will, that if you have a candidate that doesn't do well in the first convention, historically we'll say like Iowa, right? They don't do well in the next one, in New Hampshire. They don't do well in South Carolina, right? After three poor performances, that candidate's going to really struggle to be able to fundraise, to be able to convince voters, but also supporters, that they are still a viable candidate, right? That you've lost enough times, people don't have faith in your ability to move forward. Of course, mathematically, after every contest, you have the division of votes. Republicans traditionally have the winner take all. Democrats have done it proportionately. But when we're talking about that, even then, you've already lost enough that it's going to be just a little bit harder. So many times, by the time you get to Super Tuesday, you may have already narrowed the number of candidates that are running for president because they've dropped out in previous primary elections after not faring very, very well. And then after Super Tuesday, we see a real separation, because Super Tuesday, of course, is the Tuesday primary election early in the month of March that oftentimes tells us everything. It's like the nail in the coffin, so to speak, because many states have their primary elections that day. It's also fun from a game theory perspective and just the strategy, because it's easy to be in Iowa, right? It's easy to be in South Carolina. It's easy to be in New Hampshire. It's easy to concentrate a lot of your resources in one state. And of course, you're still in the other states as you're preparing for the primaries, but it is really hard when you're talking about a handful of states and you're spreading your resources, your manpower, your people, your volunteers very thin. Now, you're listening here to Positively Politics on WICR 88.7 The Diamond. I'm Dr. Laura Merrifield Wilson. You can also catch this episode and more wherever you listen to your podcast. Today, though, on Positively Politics, we are talking about the DNC's new 2028 primary calendar. And as I mentioned at the top of the show, I'm going to continue to remind you, the RNC has not come out with their calendar. We don't know if it will change. We don't know if it will be similar. I'm going to get to why the DNC would want to make this change. But I want to emphasize here again, the order does matter. It's that critical mass that we oftentimes in Indiana, so I am, your May primary, you don't have the same candidates on the ballot that you had in the Iowa caucuses or that you had in the New Hampshire primary, because many of them have dropped out by that point. Oftentimes by May, the decision has been made. It's de facto. You pick whoever, but they already have enough votes. They have enough support. They'll have enough delegates at the convention that it doesn't necessarily matter. Not for this particular race. Of course, there's other races in primary election cycles. But this new calendar that the DNC unveiled shows South Carolina taking the lead and their primary beginning January 22nd, that will usurp both New Hampshire. Iowa's not listed because they have a caucus, so it's a little bit different here. But they'll also go before Nevada. Now, why South Carolina first? Okay, and then you might want to just add in there.

too. Okay, so why Nevada second? Why move New Hampshire all the way back? There's been a long-standing concern within the Democratic Party that the base of party voters, and of course you need more than just your party to turn out in a general election. You gotta court those independents, those moderates, those nonpartisans. But still, the base of the Democratic Party does not look like the state of New Hampshire. It is far more racially and ethnically diverse. Right? Talking about specific groups, specific blocks of voters, if you will, right? African American voters, by and large, support the Democratic Party. And what I mean by that is oftentimes they affiliate with the party. I am very much aware not every African American voter supports Democrats. You have African American voters that are Republican, African American candidates, yes. But many of them, historically and currently, we're talking about recent history, support the Democratic Party. So that was a part of the impetus from the DNC's perspective, is they want to test a candidate that is going to do well with their voters. And their voters are going to look a little bit more like those voters in South Carolina than they necessarily are in New Hampshire. Now, what's another big voting block that supports the Democratic Party, albeit I would say not as nearly as one-sided based on a lot of the research and the exit polls that we've seen? What's another voting block that represents the racial and ethnic diversity that you oftentimes see in the Democratic Party, but perhaps do not see as much in New Hampshire? Right? It's gonna be Hispanic Americans. And in that case, again, this is why Nevada, being the second Democratic primary in the 2028 presidential elections, will matter, because you're testing again these candidates amongst a group of voters that are going to be more representative of the voters you'll be seeking support from in the November general elections. So moving these absolutely matters. It has an impact on later primaries. Of course, for the states themselves, let me just address this. If you say, well, why would a state care that they're first? I know I used to think that personally. I was like, why does it matter that much to them? And then I thought about how much the states get attention from this. And I thought about how much I like attention. I thought about how much the states probably like attention. And I was like, aha, the light went off, right? The light bulb shone brightly. I got it, right? States like the attention. States like being courted. States, it's kind of inundated, but they do. They like having the candidates come to their state. And it's the people within the state that see that as really important. It's the parties within the state. You politically have a lot more sway, and you're seeing like the whole nation looks at you. And it's not for something that's tragic, like a natural disaster. It's not for something that's bad, like like statistics that are increasing on a data point you don't want, right? Like it's for something that's maybe not neutral, but probably positive, because they see your state as the first battleground for the upcoming election. And so that's great attention. That's great publicity. It's great opportunities. And people, generally speaking, like those. And this is Positively Politics. I'm Dr. Laura Merrifield Wilson. You're either listening wherever you get your podcast, or you're listening on WICR 88.7 The Diamond. I don't care where you listen. I'm just grateful that you are. We're talking on Positively Politics today about the newly unveiled 2028 primary calendar by the DNC that places South Carolina as the first primary in the 2028 election cycle. So mark your calendars, January 22nd. Now, I talked a little bit about why this is important. I want to talk about the impact that this can have politically. So this is really interesting because, of course, New Hampshire has pushed back. Iowa has pushed back. There were challenges and complications back in 2020. But when we talk about a candidate being successful early on and the impact that has, and probably part of the argument for South Carolina is that many people have pointed this out. It's not an original argument from me, but you can look at the data and it verifies the importance of the South Carolina electorate in selecting the ultimately selecting the outcome of the candidate. And so in 2008, for the Democrats, you had Barack Obama and Hillary Clinton. You also had John Edwards in there for a period of time, right? He eventually dropped out, but we saw Obama eke out an early win in the Iowa caucuses. And back in 2008, this was January 3rd. So you're talking about really early caucuses. He got 16 of the pledged delegates. Clinton got 15. They tied in the New Hampshire pledged delegates. And then there's the delegate votes to the election. That's where you really started to see a separation from Obama to Clinton. But then if you go to the South Carolina primary, now back in 2008, this was actually the third. So you had Iowa, then New Hampshire.

New Hampshire, then Nevada, then you got to the end of January, and that meant South Carolina. And that's where you see a real separation between Clinton and Obama. And you might say, well, that's how it is, right? But knowing that Obama ultimately does win the enough number of delegates to win in the convention, and he does win the presidency, not just once in 2008, but again in 2012, it gives some credibility to that electorate that participates in the South Carolina primary. You can go then into 2016. Now, this is ultimately selecting a candidate that did not win, but Hillary Clinton was competing against Bernie Sanders. You might recall there was a lot of in-house arguing over this. Debbie Wasserman Schultz was in charge of the DNC at the time. I remember the documents came out suggesting that the DNC had kind of rigged the election for Clinton, which was something that Sanders had been saying, quite frankly, all along. Just a lot of bad blood, and obviously not great when there's in-house fighting in an election, because you really want to save your fighting for outside, right? United we stand. But in this election cycle, so this was going back to 2016, later start, but you have Iowa on February 1st, New Hampshire February 9th, Nevada was February 20th, and rounding out again, the end of the month was South Carolina. And you can see here, yet again, really close results between Sanders and Clinton. This is back in the 2016 Democratic primary coming out of Iowa. Sanders wins in New Hampshire. So now you're thinking, okay, so it looks like maybe Sanders has some momentum. Nevada, it's close within 5 percentage points, but Clinton is able to eke out a victory there. And then where you really see, again, the ultimate nominee come away, if you will, from the competition is South Carolina, where she has a commanding 3-1 lead, receiving a significant proportion of delegates and really changing the ultimate delegate total, separating Clinton from Sanders. And ultimately, Clinton becomes the nominee, but not the president. So looking at those elections, I think you can highlight why South Carolina in particular might be a good place to start, at least for the Democratic candidates. And of course, they're the ones that have reorganized their calendar. We don't know if the Republicans will do so or what that will look like. But this is important now because we are one election cycle away, if you will, and even if you won't, from the 2028 presidential election. And people have already started to talk about who would be potential candidates, who would be people interested in running, who would be people that should be considered. I want to highlight there's a lot of different places you can get names, suggestions, ideas. I mentioned in the last episode, I talked about a representative from California named Ro Khanna, who until I saw his name, and I will say it was at the bottom, but nonetheless, I think it was 2%, at the bottom of a poll of prospective Democratic candidates running for president in 2028. I was like, I've never heard of this person before. So you can find all sorts of things. I'm going to suggest if you want to see some of the names that are mentioned, these are not people who have said they're going to do it. These are not official campaigns. These might even be just some people think this might be a good candidate. So it's a long list. So it's pretty exhaustive and comprehensive. Is it accurate? No, right? It's just a lot of different names that have been mentioned throughout time, place, and history. But you can actually go to Ballotpedia, which I always feel weird recommending that as a source because it sounds a lot like Wikipedia. It's pretty good. They have a lot of information about elections, sometimes things you can't find elsewhere. And they do include links, so much like Wikipedia, they have external sites. I'd always, of course, cross-reference. I don't use it as my sole source of information. But Ballotpedia does have a nice little list of potential presidential candidates for 2028. And they've organized them. You have the Democrats, you have the Republicans. They also have what they say are public figures. So they have a list of politicians for Democrats and public figures, and they have a list of politicians and public figures for Republicans. I'm going to start with the Democrats as prospective presidential candidates. I'm not going to read them all, obviously, but I wanted to highlight a couple names that I think will be important. And we've seen this based on preliminary polling. I referenced Emerson College poll from July in an earlier episode that I did. And in it, you had, I think, one of who had been perhaps the front runner, which is Gavin Newsom, the governor of California. And it showed him kind of neck and neck with Pete Buttigieg, former Secretary of Transportation. But
looking at those two names and the questions like, you know, Newsom gets a lot of attention as current governor of California, large state, very adversarial with the

administration, right? Or these are maybe close to household name, maybe not quite, right? But names are going to be pretty high up there. I'll add Kamala Harris, who was the nominee in the 2024 election cycle. Her name is on that list as well. You have some people that I would say feel like maybe dark horses. So Richie Torres, who's a representative from New York. Again, I mentioned Ro Khanna is on there. Mark Kelly, he's a senator from Arizona. Kind of a range of people. But you also have the public figures, and one of the ones that they list is Mark Cuban. Now, again, these are just suggested prospective candidates for the Democratic presidential nomination in 2028. For the Republicans, I think many of the names are a little bit more predictable and recognizable. And as I thought through what I was reflecting on this, I think in part because the Republicans do control federal government right now. So interestingly enough, you know, you would hear or see of these names. But it doesn't necessarily mean they all align with the president. Marjorie Taylor Greene is a former representative from Georgia. At one time, friendly, amicable with President Trump, certainly no longer is the case. You have Doug Burgum. He's the Secretary of Interior, but I remember he ran in 2024. Katie Britt is a senator. Greg Abbott's got a lot of attention as Texas governor. Brian Kemp, I think, has gotten a lot of attention as governor of Georgia. Right, the people that had been towards the top on these lists, Ted Cruz and Ron DeSantis. And again, in that Emerson College poll, they showed both of those. Ron DeSantis might have peaked, and he might have actually peaked before the 2024, but his name, yet again, is still one that's mentioned. Ted Cruz has run before. Talking about other potential individuals, Marco Rubio, very high up there as Secretary of State. And then, of course, J.D. Vance, who's currently serving as vice president. There are public figures that they note as well, Tucker Carlson, Donald Trump Jr., Steve Bannon, not current elected officials, but all potential candidates that have been, you know, eyed at, whatever it might be, for president in 2028. Now, the reason we talk about the prospective candidates and make that connection conversation with the calendar is because the calendar order does determine, in part, the fortunes, the favorability, the likelihood of the outcomes for these candidates. So now, for the Democrats, because they have announced the change to their calendar, having South Carolina as the first primary is going to benefit some while, you know, inadvertently hurting others. For South Carolina voters, people that are familiar in South Carolina, I'm thinking in particular Andy Beshear, governor of Kentucky. Kentucky seen as a pseudo-southern state. I recognize it's a little bit subjective, right? If you're from the South, I don't think they typically consider Kentucky to be southern, but Kentucky itself may or may not be considered in that way. Right, so a pseudo-southern governor, he's obviously a Democrat, comes from a state, though, that is not all solidly blue, and has been in South Carolina, has made several trips to South Carolina. So maybe already starting to court the voters and make himself more familiar 2 years out before the primary. I think any of those types of candidates where you're like someone who has a connection to the South, right? Josh Stein, governor of North Carolina, has been named as somebody who might be interested in running. I think also when you're talking about people of color, right, from could be wide range of background, but Rahm Emanuel, former mayor of Chicago, he's every so often mentioned, named out for something. Right, Roy Cooper, former governor of North Carolina, so talking about North Carolina's contributions here, right, these are candidates that could fare very well. Someone who would probably have a harder run of it, right, to be point blank, is like a Bernie Sanders. And I mentioned already, he ran in 2016, ultimately losing, not able to secure enough delegates against Hillary Clinton going into the 2016 convention before she herself lost in the general election to Donald Trump. But not having the New Hampshire convention first, for someone who's a senator from a neighboring state of Vermont, right, that he would probably have a harder time. And of course, Sanders is a really unique candidate. I think you're going to see that kind of difference in terms of which candidates would be more successful or less. One other candidate I got to mention from the South that I think would benefit from this, and again, these are all perspective. Nobody has officially declared, but their names that are being considered, is John Ossoff. And he's from Georgia. He's a U.S. senator. He got a little attention recently because he sort of ribbed, almost did like a little
comedy tour, but really pushing hard on Donald Trump and things that Ossoff disagrees with in his administration. And it got some attention because while it was controversial, it wasn't typically the talking points that Democrats have, right? It was, some might even say crude a little bit, but others might say funny. So, you know, listen to the comments and see what you think. That was John Ossoff. He's a U.S. Senator from Georgia and also considered as a potential candidate for the 2028 presidential election. Now, you're listening here on WICR 88.7 The Diamond or wherever you get your podcasts. You can catch up on this episode and earlier ones through that. I'm Dr. Laura Merrifield Wilson. We're talking here on Positively Politics today about the new DNC calendar for primary elections. And I've talked about the change where you have South Carolina first, also talked about prospective candidates. Now, remember, the RNC has not debuted their calendar. We don't know if it'll be the same as 2024 or if they too will make changes to it. I think one of the things that's important with each of the orders of the states, as I talked about before, is that it is never just, well, they all have primaries. Of course they all have primaries. But as someone who lives in a late primary state, when Indiana does not have our primaries until the first Tuesday of May, as far as the presidency, and of course that's the only thing that, this is the only office we all vote on. So it doesn't, you know, governor doesn't matter. Only Hoosiers vote for the Indiana governor, right? And same thing for their U.S. senator, et cetera, et cetera. But it does matter quite a bit for presidency. That decision's basically already been made, right? Very rare is it the case that so late in this cycle, something is still yet to be cited. And that said, I say so rare, I don't say never. Going back again to 2016, so 10 years ago, when you had the Republican presidential candidates, as is commonplace now, we started with a handful, I think technically over two handfuls, it was like over a dozen candidates running. Slowly they drop. But even by the May 2016 primaries for the Republican Party, you still had three candidates. Donald Trump, who ultimately wins not just the convention, but of course the 2016 and then later the 2024 presidential election. You had John Kasich, who at the time was governor of Ohio. He'd previously served as a member of Congress from Ohio. And then you had Ted Cruz, known for his role in the U.S. Senate from Texas. Right. So you had three candidates. And even by this point in May, Trump had not quite secured enough votes to have clinched the nomination, so to speak. You had a lot of other candidates. They all dropped out. So that's just why we talk about Cruz and Kasich. And in the state of Indiana, there was a push like anyone but Trump. There was like that anti-Trump sentiment all the way back in 2016. And Kasich and Cruz are talking about like pooling their votes. They're like, who do you select? You know, they were essentially splitting the quote unquote anti-Trump vote. But it didn't matter. Trump won Indiana in 2016. And every other time he's been on the ballot, he has won Indiana. It is a very red state. But nonetheless, I point that out to say the order does matter. Oftentimes, the later primaries have very little say, if any at all, for which candidate ultimately becomes the nominee, but it's not to say that it never happens. Now, as we look ahead to 2028, I think one of the things that we can watch for now are the candidates that are starting to elbow their way in, right? No one's officially declared. You don't have filing deadlines for a long time, but the prospective candidates who are, you know, getting their names out there, right, who are getting attention, right, who are traveling a lot outside their state. And I would, if I want to be so bold, who are traveling a lot to see Jim Clyburn in South Carolina, right, who are traveling a lot still to Nevada. And yes, New Hampshire will still have an early, if of course not the earliest now, primary election to the Iowa for the caucuses, right? People who are starting to make those trips now. Because it gives you a little bit of an insight in terms of like, okay, who's looking ahead, right? Who is interested in running? And of course, there's a lot of different steps to the process of declaring one's candidacy, right? You have to consider it. You do a lot of different things before you ultimately decide whether or not you're going to go through with it. Sometimes people skip several of those steps. They think about it like, yeah, sure, why not? But this is running for president. This is not just an incredibly intensive effort. It costs a tremendous amount of money. It takes a lot of time. You have an incredible apparatus structure, infrastructure of support.
So even for those candidates who might feel more impulsive, they're surrounded by people who are going to try to do the math and going to look at the objectives. And so there is a thought process behind that decision to run.

0: Looking now, though, in 2026, we can get some insight of who's considering it and who is interested in that position. I think we'll see, based on the outcome of the general election, which party it feels has the slight upper hand, which candidates are more poised to be successful. And I'd look around at prospective candidates who are going around and campaigning for others, right? Going to different states. As I said, definitely the early primary states, but they're not going to be that transparent. They'll go to other states too. They want all the love. They might be looking at earlier, so not maybe the necessarily top four, but earlier primary states where they know they will get enough support and where they can start to rally and incite interest, even though they are not officially candidates, being able to do that. Look at the names, the leaders, who are the thought leaders within the parties that are the go-to, that people say, okay, what are your opinions on this issue? Who's getting enough attention? Who's getting enough headlines? This is where we go back to the Republicans and prospective candidates for 2028. And I think from my read on it and the little data that we've seen, Marco Rubio might have a slight upper hand to J.D. Vance. And that's because his role as Secretary of State, when we're involved in so many foreign conflicts, he gets more talking time, right? He gets more attention. He's able to craft the narrative a little bit more than J.D. Vance. And vice presidents typically are relegated to that second in line, second in command, if you will, position. That's by definition what their job is. But they get attention. They get a spotlight when the president does not want or need it, right? It's a conscious effort from the president to give the vice president power. Whereas that power dynamic, right, the separation between the administration is a little different for someone who serves in a high cabinet position, such as Marco Rubio, Secretary of State. Nonetheless, I think Vance, Rubio, others we've mentioned today will certainly be considered and maybe prospective candidates for the 2028 presidential election. I want to thank you for listening. 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For WICR and Positively Politics, I'm Dr. Laura Merrifield Wilson.
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7: Good afternoon and welcome to Hoosier History Live. I'm your host, Nelson Price, here with a question. How did Indiana fall in love with fried chicken? That was addressed earlier this year in a story in the Indianapolis Star. About that time, the state's largest newspaper had conducted a fried chicken challenge, inviting readers to vote in a tournament for the restaurant that served the best. Indy Star's dining reporter, wrote those stories. Also, more recently, he put together an in-depth spread, pardon the pun, in the Sunday newspaper all about corn. Where does Indiana stack up as a state in terms of corn production? How much of the corn, rather, that we motorists see in the acres of farm fields is actually grown for human consumption? Those are just some of the aspects of our Hoosier food heritage that we'll explore today with my studio guest. He is that dining reporter for the Indianapolis Star. Bradley Hohulin is an IU graduate known for delving into food history in his articles. It's always a pleasure to say welcome to Hoosier History Live, Bradley.
8: Yeah, it's great to be here. Thanks so much for having me, Nelson.
7: Oh, terrific to have you on the show again. To elaborate, Bradley joined me for two shows last year. The first was a look at the ultimate Hoosier delicacy, breaded tenderloins. Back then, Bradley had overseen a tenderloin tournament at the Indianapolis Star. Following that, last August, we put the spotlight on tomatoes and soybeans. Being August, we also briefly discussed the evolution of state fair food, from agricultural fare to deep-fried or pickled everything. We'll revisit that on today's show, plus I'll ask Bradley to weigh in on the novelties at this year's state fair. He also tells me that southern Indiana has a deep national heritage in watermelon growing. As Bradley put it in a note to me, it's a part of our agricultural identity that plenty of folks don't know about. So we have a full plate of items to savor today. Also during today's show, we'll have a history mystery with a prize to a listener who gets on the air with the correct answer. Then later during the show, listeners will have the opportunity to call in and ask questions or share comments and insights with my guest and me. So, Bradley, later during the show, we will explore some of the historic Hoosier restaurants known for serving fried chicken family style. But let's start off with some history. Although fried chicken is regarded almost as a staple in Indiana, its history actually begins in the Deep South.
8: Yeah, that's correct. Folks these days are probably pretty familiar with sort of that quintessential southern buttermilk fried chicken. That stems, as a lot of classic American cuisine does, from the deep slaveholding South of the 16th through early 1800s. You had sort of the culinary techniques of West Africa brought over to the Caribbean and to the southern United States by enslaved people. And it was sort of a means of togetherness, but then eventually even economic mobility, sort of in the Reconstruction era South. Land-owning white people in the South would have these less desirable cuts of fowl, of poultry, and black cooks, specifically black female cooks, would often then repurpose that and make fried chicken. As we know, fried chicken is delicious, so it's no surprise that that eventually caught on. And, you know, certainly, like, there were white people in the South who had a hand in sort of cultivating mm-hmm. that fried chicken culture. This was no one person, one culture, but at the same time, that's kind of where we see it begin historically and really take on from there.
7: Yeah, well, about when did it, I think of fried chicken as a longtime staple in farm families in Indiana, particularly on, like, Sundays. When did it become popular in northern states?
8: Yeah, we have reason to believe that happened throughout the 1800s. We see newspaper mentions of fried chicken sort of on a commercial scale as early as around 1870. There's an 1870 Anderson Weekly Herald article from 1870 that mentions, you know, we've got fried chicken in the town and we're seeing $3 for a dozen whole fried chickens. That catches on. We see it appearing in restaurants, even in Indy, as early as the 1880s and 90s. So, yeah, we have reason to believe throughout the 19th century, fried chicken fever kind of swept across the rest of the country.
7: Yeah, I saw. Speaking of the 1880s and 90s in Indianapolis, I saw in one of your stories the advertising during that era, 1880s and 90s, chicken dinner inside Tomlinson Hall. Tomlinson Hall was kind of our early convention center. It was right next to City Market. It burned in a fire in 1958. Allegedly, the folklore is the fire was started by a pigeon that dropped a lit cigarette. Well, anyway, your article also says this fervor began in earnest just after the turn of the century, meaning the early 1900s, And at that point, Broad Ripple and Millersville were separate villages. Apparently, they became fried chicken destinations.
8: Yeah, you know, nowadays, Millersville and Broad Ripple, we hardly think of that as like the country, but back then it very much was.
7: Oh, right.
8: Millersville wasn't even incorporated, but yeah, we see newspaper mentions of a Mrs. E.N. Messick in Millersville, a Mrs. S.J. Brenneman, and a woman known only as Auntie Kelso in Broad Ripple who would just put on these dinners in their homes or in a park, invite lots of people. They'd cut up chicken, fry everything, have their own assorted sides, and people would, you know, it kind of was a destination in the way that some restaurants are still today.
7: And you mentioned Kelso. I guess that family, I wasn't aware of them, but they had kind of a fried chicken empire, I think you said.
8: Yeah. I haven't been able to absolutely confirm that that is the same Kelso that we see later having ownership stakes in Hollyhock Hill and the Iron Skillet. That being said, it's entirely possible. It's, you know, Northside chicken excellence, so it very much could have. But yeah, I imagine we'll unpack a bit of that later, how there was a really interesting sort of entanglement of that family.
7: Yes, exactly. We will come back to Hollyhock Hill, Iron Skillet, and Copper Kettle, these specific historic restaurants. Most of what we just said are still flourishing, one closed. Known for fried chicken served family style. Also, I'm going to point out later in the show a little bit about Colonel Sanders. He's forever associated with Kentucky, but he was actually a native Hoosier. But first, let's spotlight a food item that in Indiana is far more than just a side dish, corn. To start us off, Bradley, explain where the state ranks in corn production.
8: Yeah, so it, you know, varies a little bit over time, but we're pretty squarely right in that 5 to 6 slot. Indiana produces around a, you know, billion bushels of corn in general, and that's good enough for fifth in the nation, even though it's quite a bit smaller than most of the states.
7: Yeah, I think if you stop someone on the street in Indiana, they'd think we were number one or two.
8: Yeah, but, you know, you have to consider, like, in a ranking of sort of arable land, Indiana's something like 38th. You know, we just simply have less land to work with than, say, like Iowa, Illinois, Nebraska, Minnesota. Mm-hmm. But at the same time, we really hold our own in terms of corn production.
7: Your story quoted a Purdue Extension corn specialist saying two of the states you mentioned, Illinois and Iowa, have fantastic prairie soil. Whereas Indiana doesn't have, I guess that's what you're talking about, doesn't have as much.
8: Yeah, you know, we have a good amount. We have some really nice soil that's great for growing corn. We just don't have as much of it. You know, if you think about a road trip where you're driving through, you know, an Iowa or even like a Kansas, it's just endless flat field. Indiana has plenty of that. That's why we do as well as we do. But we do have just a little bit more geographic diversity there.
7: Okay, so if we're 5 or 6 in corn production, what are the top states?
8: Yeah, so number one is Iowa. We've got the Hawkeye State. Illinois is huge. They're number two. 3 is Nebraska.
7: Cornhuskers.
8: Of course, famously so. And then 4, one that some folks might not think about, but Minnesota, even though, yes, you do have those bitter cold areas up north, you still have just an almost endless swath of arable land that grows a lot of corn.
7: Well, some years ago, we devoted an entire show to corn. And so I learned then most of the corn in fields that you see as motorists when you're driving across Indiana is not being grown for human consumption. And then you explained that, and I'd like to have you do that again.
8: Yeah, absolutely. Yeah, that's one thing that when I was talking to this Purdue agronomist and to a sweet corn farmer is there's a frustration that like a lot of Hoosiers just kind of don't understand the corn they see and what it actually goes to. Yeah, we think of sweet corn as being like the quintessential ideal of corn. That's about a 1% of the corn that's grown here. It is an infinitesimally small amount because most of what we grow is field corn. It's stuff that goes into grains and flour and ethanol and corn syrup and pig feed is a huge thing. Because, you know, that's what sort of makes the economy go. It's not your summer farmer's market stand.
7: Yeah, livestock feed. Well, you touched on this. I like how you put this, it's witty. Field corn isn't just for hogs and Hondas. It's also in like cereal products, the corn syrup.
8: Yeah. you know, I remember as a kid, there was a stretch where I would joke with like my dad and my brother when we'd go to restaurants being like, yeah, this has corn in it. This probably has corn in it, because like almost everything packaged has some amount of corn in
7: right.
8: it. Maybe not almost everything, but a lot of it. But yeah, it's just that ground up material is super useful in so many different products.
7: Like candy and soft drinks.
8: Yeah, and even like toothpaste and some paper products.
7: Really?
8: Yeah, like there's just, we, to our credit, like we make tremendous use of this stuff, even if it's not.

0: in the most glamorous ways.
1: Uh-huh. And you refer to whiskey and dent corn. I plead ignorance here. What is dent corn?
0: So dent corn is just a type of field corn. Again, field corn, that's stuff that's not sweet corn, not popcorn. It's most of what you see. It's called dent corn because its kernels, rather than being big and bursting like sweet corn, they just have little dimples in them that look like dents. It's not super pleasant to eat on its own. Probably just give you a tummy ache, but it's incredibly useful for all these other things.
1: Like whiskey?
0: Whiskey, for example. You mash that up, you distill it, you can have a really, really nice cup of whiskey neat there.
1: And again, just to repeat what you mentioned, sweet corn accounts for only 1% of corn grown in Indiana.
0: Yeah, right about there. And that's a lot of independent farmers. It's a lot of the folks you'll see at a farmer's market or distributing to a restaurant near you. It's harder to grow. It's a lot more temperamental. So there's a lot less of it. But, you know, as just about anyone here knows, it can be really, really excellent stuff, especially right around this time of year.
1: Right. Well, now to the aspect of corn where Indiana does rank number one, popcorn. In 2013, when the state fair theme was Year of the Popcorn, we devoted an entire Hoosier History Live show to popcorn. Of course, the two big reasons for Indiana dominance are one, Orville Redenbacher, the popcorn king, who was born in Brazil, Indiana, grew up on a farm. He lived for many years in Valparaiso. Their biggest festival of the year in Valparaiso is the Popcorn Festival. And Orville Redenbacher attended Purdue, which he had a long affiliation with Purdue, and experimented for years with hybrids to create Orville Redenbacher's gourmet popcorn, which became the number one bestseller. The second reason is Indiana-based Weaver Popcorn. Most of their popcorn was and still is produced in Grant County, Indiana. Bradley, would you like to weigh in on these businesses or other aspects of popcorn?
0: I think you pretty much said it all. But, yeah, I do think popcorn is one that folks overlook. But, again, that's kind of that, like, economic element of we've got two really huge businesses here, so we grow to meet the demand.
1: Right, right. Well, the guests on our popcorn show said Weaver Popcorn reigns supreme in microwave popcorn. They said, we were talking before we went on the air, if you go to a movie theater in China and buy popcorn at a concession, it's likely it will be Weaver Popcorn from Indiana. And although I said Weaver Popcorn is produced in Grant County, especially around the town of Van Buren, the company's administrative and bulk sales offices are in Indianapolis and Carmel. So later during the show, we'll return for more about corn. Anything else you want to share about corn in general right now, though?
0: I think we're good. I look forward to returning, though.
1: Yeah, we'll return with, we'll be talking about the Hoosier landscape and how the pioneers altered it to plant corn and stuff. So coming up, more on our show, focusing on Hoosier food with Bradley Hohulin. He's the dining and drink reporter for the Indianapolis Star. We're going to briefly revisit a topic that we gave top priority to last year with Bradley, tenderloins. I'm also going to be asking about an aspect of our state's food heritage that I was unaware of, supremacy in watermelon growing that dates back at least 120 years, and we'll be looking at the evolution of the food focus at the Indiana State Fair, apparently the earliest state fairs during the 1850s and 60s. They showcased the agricultural heritage, but the emphasis was not on the food itself. Also, I'll be posing our trivia mystery with a prize to a listener who gets on the air with the correct answer. So more ahead, coming up.
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1: We're back. If you're just joining us, it's Hoosier History Live. I'm your host, Nelson Price. Listeners, I'm delighted to note that we have newly posted podcasts now on Apple and Spotify. This is all thanks to Kate Newman, a previous Hoosier History Live guest who has stepped forward to help in several ways. So I want to thank Kate and encourage listeners who've enjoyed us in the past on Apple and Spotify.

0: Spotify to do so again. I also want to thank Terry Gorney Lehman of Fort Wayne, who handles our Facebook presence. On today's show, our spotlight is on Hoosier food. Following up a show that focused last year on tenderloins and shows in previous years about persimmons and other foods identified with Indiana, we start off today by looking at fried chicken, also at a range of aspects about corn. Eventually, we'll circle back for more about those foods with my guest. I'm joined in studio by Bradley Hohulin, the dining and drink reporter for the Indianapolis Star. Bradley's articles, in addition to being witty, almost always serve up heaping helpings of food history. So before hearing more from Bradley, though, I'm going to pose today's history mystery. Today, a listener who gets on the air with the correct answer to the question I'm about to pose will receive a prize pack. It will include a friends and family four-pack of admissions to the Indiana State Fair. The Indiana State Museum. This is courtesy of the State Museum. And it will include a pack of vintage Indianapolis postcards, courtesy of antiques dealer Charles Alexander, who has a booth at Midland Antiques Mall. Phone number to call if you think you know the answer to the question I'm about to pose is 317-788-3314. I'll repeat that after I pose the question. Here it is. A historic restaurant in northern Indiana claims to have invented the pork tenderloin sandwich. The restaurant says the pork tenderloin sandwich was created in 1906 when its staff was frying and breading pork cutlets to sell as sandwiches. The pork tenderloin often is likened to a German schnitzel. Food historians have noted that the restaurant's claim, which has now been made for more than 120 years, has never been debunked or disproved. The restaurant is located in a small city that's a county seat in northeastern Indiana. Earlier this month, the city hosted a tenderloin festival. So, question is, what is the name of the Indiana restaurant that claims to have invented the pork, breaded pork tenderloin sandwich? I'm going to add another fun fact. Another small Indiana city, Greenfield, claims to be the home of a subsequent creation, the wet tenderloin, which is soaked in gravy or a savory sauce. But I'm wanting, for the trivia, the name of the still flourishing restaurant in northeastern Indiana that likely invented the original breaded tenderloin sandwich. Now, back to my guest, Bradley Hohulin. So, Bradley, since the trivia mystery is about tenderloins, let's revisit the pride of Indiana. I mentioned this at the start of the show. Last year, you oversaw a tenderloin tournament at the Indianapolis Star. Without focusing on specific restaurants, we discussed those on the show with you then. Just in general now, can you recap what qualities Hoosiers seem to prefer or value in the breaded tenderloin sandwich? Is it the size of the tenderloin, the thickness? Some folks actually prefer it to be thin and crispy.
1: Yeah, so in advance of coming on here, I did try and like kind of reverse engineer that question to see if I could find an answer. When you look at the restaurants that fared the best in our tournament, at first blush, it does seem that it is that sort of big, flat, you know, almost draping over the plate. Mm-hmm. But at the same time, we also had some pretty strong competitors who had a much stouter, thicker, you know, kind of stands up over the edges of the bun sort of pork tenderloin. One thing I will note is in chatting with the owner of the restaurant that won that year's tournament, Jonesy's Junction, Tim Jones made the point that he's like, well, you know, it almost doesn't matter as long as you've got a good cut of pork. Part of it leads me to wonder if it's just, it's what you grow up with. It's what you're first exposed to, and that kind of becomes your ideal for a good tenderloin. Uh-huh. Selfishly, though, or maybe just from a biased standpoint, like bigger is just very fun. It's very fun to see it just cloaking the plate, even if it makes it absolutely absurd.
0: Well, I'll just share my I'm not a big size junkie. I'd rather just have a, like you said, a good cut of tenderloin. You know, that I wondered if some restaurants are making a mistake by making it so huge, way bigger than the bun. It is hard to eat.
1: Yeah. Then it becomes a question of, do you cut it? Do you fold it over? I think that's part of the fun, though.
0: Okay. Any other thoughts you want to share about tenderloins in general?
1: No, I think that's all I've got there.
0: Well, one thing I have to ask you, I've told you this, as someone who grew up here in Indiana, it wasn't until I was an adult that I thought people ate tenderloins all over the world. I didn't realize it was a Hoosier-specific food. Why do you think it apparently hasn't caught on in other states?
1: Yeah, I've got a couple of theories here. I mean, the first thing to note is that it does, you know, it does exist in other places. You know, Iowa certainly has a lot of tenderloin culture. You've got some in Minnesota, Kentucky, Illinois. I think maybe part of it is, for one, Indiana just produces a tremendous amount of pork. Throughout our state's history, there was always pork to be had, always pork to go around, to be flat. And we had a lot of German immigration. You noted the connection to the Wiener Schnitzel. Something I also wonder, and I can't really prove this, but there's something, I think, to the idea that Indiana doesn't have much else to latch on to in terms of a signature food in the way that, you know, Kentucky has their, you know, bourbon, for example. Mm-hmm. You know, you go up in other parts of the Midwest, you have different little bits of food culture. Tenderloin is kind of a thing to the extent that, like, the state house has proposed legislature about making it an official state sandwich.
0: Right.
1: I think there is a certain amount of truth to the idea that for years we've just kind of clustered around this thing and really promoted it internally, whereas other states have never had as much reason to, and maybe also just not as much of a fixation on pork.
0: Yeah. There's also been a proposal to make sugar cream pie our official state pie. I announced that it was, or commented to that effect, and I got nailed by a lobbyist who said it hasn't passed both houses of the legislature. But Wix Pies in Winchester is the world's largest maker of sugar cream pies. We kind of delved into all this over the in a previous show about, there are other, about five or six other states that have state pies. Well, we have callers on our lines for trivia. So let's go to Dallas. Dallas, you're on the air now. Do you think you know the name of the Indiana restaurant that claims to have invented the breaded pork tenderloin? It's up in northeastern Indiana.
2: Yeah, I think it's Nick's Kitchen in Huntington.
0: You're exactly right. How'd you know that, Dallas? Have you been there?
2: Yes. I traveled around the state.
0: Well, I've driven by it. I confess I've never eaten there. So I have to ask you, what did you think of their tenderloin there?
2: No, it's wonderful.
0: Okay, well, I'm glad to hear that. So congratulations, Dallas. You've won the trivia prize pack. So, again, it includes, I had the state fair on my mind. We are going to talk about that. But this prize pack includes four admissions to the state museum, not the state fair, and also a pack of vintage Indianapolis postcards. So, Dallas, if you will stay on the line, our terrific production engineer, Grace, will get your contact info and we'll send this prize pack to you. Meanwhile, I'm going to elaborate on Dallas's answer. As he said, it's Nick's Kitchen, the historic restaurant in the city of Huntington in northeastern Indiana, says it's the tenderloin's history. Well, the restaurant's history dates to 1904. The founder, Nick, sold his wares from a pushcart. About 2 years later, in 1906, Nick's brother started frying and breading pork cutlets to sell as sandwiches, at least according to the restaurant, 1906. Food historians have indicated on previous Hoosier History Live shows, this program, that they have no reason to doubt Nick's Kitchen story. On August 8th, by the way, I was unaware of this, but it makes sense. Huntington is capitalizing on this, and they had a Tenderloin Festival on August 8th. Final note here, in April 2025, my guest today, Bradley Hohulin, was with me. He had overseen a tenderloin tournament in which the Indianapolis Star readers voted for their favorite tenderloin. We were just talking about this, regarded as a distinctly Indiana sandwich, although, as you heard Bradley just say, Iowa serves them as they are in some other places. So, all right, well, now let's chow down on an aspect of our food heritage we've never explored on Hoosier History Live. You have called my attention to watermelons. Apparently, southern Indiana in the early 1900s was, from your note to me, known for its supremacy in watermelon growing.
1: Yeah, so I say supremacy because there is a dispatch in the Oaktown Record and the Vincennes Western Sun from around November of 1905 for when farmers of the town received a plaque from the organizers of the St. Louis World's Fair, also called the Louisiana Purchase Exposition. This was kind of a short-lived just trade show. There was a quote from that release that said, "Oaktown people are becoming accustomed to the honors placed upon her for producing the finest melons of any place on earth." And this is because those farmers were awarded the finest watermelon on exhibit at this, you know, kind of nationwide event.
0: Uh-huh. So we apparently were, Southern Indiana was one of the top watermelon producing regions in the country then.
1: Yeah, and kind of still is. You know, mm-hmm. Indiana ranks much higher in watermelon production than you might guess, and it is overwhelmingly because of that Knox County area.
0: Mm-hmm. That's the county seat there is Vincennes.
1: Mm-hmm.
0: Uh-huh. Well, do you know why the watermelon farms there are so successful? Is it the soil or the climate or?
1: Yeah, it's a little bit of both. You know, there's some writing from as early as 1819 where a European traveler by the name of David Bailey Warden was passing through Indiana, and he wrote that melons thrived in the area as well as a lot of other fruits, largely because of that sandy, loamy soil. And also these kind of hot, wet summers that then aren't paired with tremendously cold, bitter winters. You know, it stands to mm-hmm. reason that there are more places than just Knox County in Indiana that could grow watermelons, but there's something about being in the southern part of that state where you've got nice, hot summers, mm-hmm. not brutal winters, and it creates a climate that is weirdly not too far off from how Egypt and, like, North and West Africa, where...
0: Really? I wouldn't have ever thought of that.
1: Right, but, you know, that's kind of where the proto-watermelon comes from. That's where it was cultivated for centuries. It's funny.
0: Really? Watermelon originated in Egypt?
1: The very early watermelons. You know, back then, they're not sweet. They're quite bitter. They've got, you know, skins practically like wood. You got to crack open.
0: Wow.
1: Yeah, they were largely just for hydration. You know, big barrels of water, practically.
0: Uh-huh.
1: But as we have with a lot of produces over the years, we selectively bred them to be nice and sweet, and, you know, it's kind of how we ended up here.
0: So this Knox County, Indiana area, I'm assuming, in addition to watermelons, other kinds of melons, like honeydew and stuff, are also grown down there?
1: Yeah, you know, I'm not entirely sure exactly what the profile of crops grown there is, but I know a lot of stuff could grow there.
0: Mm-hmm.
1: But I think, as we've kind of touched on with corn, when you know you can grow something really well, you tend to specialize.
0: Right, exactly. All right. Well, now let's turn to a food heritage topic that you wrote about very recently, the evolution of the food focus at the Indiana State Fair. It's not always been about the deep fried and pickled stuff, the novelties. In fact, that's a relatively recent development history-wise. I'd like to begin with how you started your article in 1900, then we'll go farther back. But in 1900, describe the food presentation at the Indiana State Fair.
1: Yeah, so in 1900, there was a traveling, basically, lecturer. She was a food writer. She was an early stage dietitian who was mm-hmm. sort of traveling to different trade shows and fairs. And she kind of, at the Indiana State Fair, as referenced in newspaper coverage from the time, was kind of speaking on, like, the evils of excessively fried food. just kind of...
0: Even in 1900, there was awareness, at least among some people.
1: Absolutely, yeah. There was even a quote in there that I don't think I referenced in my story, but she made a claim that she took pride in being able to fry with so little oil you would think it was cooked in water, which sounds pretty dreadful to me, but at the time it was, you know, that was just seen as so hyper decadent.
0: Right, right. So that's in 1900. Backing up, as you noted, the Indiana State Fair began in 1852. We didn't have the fairgrounds then, so the first state fair was at the Military Park in downtown Indianapolis, and it rotated around. I believe it was in Lafayette one year, and then the fairgrounds were created where they are today. But anyway, the focus was on promotion from the beginning of the agricultural industry in the state, but it wasn't on the food itself.
1: No, absolutely not. Yeah. The first state fair in 1852 was largely spearheaded by then Governor Joseph Wright to just kind of boost the agricultural industry that has always been very important to Indiana. Mm-hmm. And what you saw at the fair was a reflection of that. It was a lot of, hey, come and check out

0: others you want to note?
1: Yeah, funnel cake has been around for a long time. That is worth noting. That's one that's been pretty consistent. They come from the German. It's called like Drachtelkuchen. So we have had like sort of proto funnel cakes and elephant ears for a long time, but it's funny because nowadays those are seen as almost kind of tame. And back then that was like sort of the height of the extravagance. But yeah, that's kind of what we see through, frankly, most of the 20th century. It's not until like the late 80s that I start seeing references to sort of the caloric ambition and endless decadence of the state fair from writers at
0: yes.
1: the time.
0: Yes, well, before we get into that, also most of the 1900s, interestingly enough, most of the food prepared from your articles, it wasn't for the general public or the visitors. Explain who was eating this food.
1: Yeah, so this still exists to an extent, but a lot of the food that was being made at the state fair was for these competitions. You would have 4-H contests in categories like bread and rolls and but also like canning and pickling. It kind of, as it kept its ag focus but shifted away a little bit, it also took on more of sort of a home economics focus.
0: Yeah.
1: So,
0: and not just 4-H. I mean, I know plenty of adult cooks who were competing in like baking competitions and stuff.
1: Yeah, absolutely.
0: In fact, they're not very happy that those aren't in the spotlight as much anymore.
1: No, yeah, I imagine not.
0: Right. Okay, so I've already introduced the 1980s as kind of the era when the wacky stuff began, and apparently a deep-fried Mars bar. Well, you had a reference. Is that Scottish?
1: Yeah, so we kind of wonder, like, where did all of these insane deep-fried things come from? The most concrete path I can trace is that, you know, you have the late 80s. We're still doing most of the food I've already talked about, but we're definitely seeing the food or the state fair as more of a food-centric event. Still, you know, a lot of pork chop, sandwiches, cotton candy, that sort of thing. In the 1990s, a Wall Street Journal article profiles the advent of the deep-fried Mars bar at chip shops in Scotland. I'm sure there are other people, you know, frying candy bars. You know, human creativity is boundless, but that kind of seems to set off this pattern of deep-fried Snickers, Twix, Twinkies, particularly at state fairs where it's like, yeah, you know, you've got deep fryers, you've got people who are here down to try new things. And I think then we see that that sort of gives rise to a lot of the more absurd creations we see these days.
0: Well, we're going to get into those. I want to note, because I remember this, in 2005, the deep-fried Twinkie made its debut at the Indiana State Fair, as if Twinkies don't have enough preservatives and everything in them. And I heard someone once say, after the apocalypse, two things will be around: cockroaches and Twinkies. Sorry, no offense to Twinkie lovers out there. But all right, well, please share what you wrote. I'm quoting, "The single most consequential innovation in modern fair cuisine. It's a popular cookie that was deep fried."
1: Yeah, some may disagree, but to me, when I think of fair food, the deep-fried Oreo does kind of encapsulate that idea of just, like, something that's already so categorically bad for you, let's make it worse. Let's make it more extravagant. Let's throw it in pancake batter. And this one's interesting because the widely credited origin story for the deep-fried Oreo is that, and I believe it was originally Armenian concessionaire named Charlie Bogosian at the 2001 San Diego County Fair had the idea to deep-fry an Oreo. From there, it catches on, sweeps across the nation. But what you find when you look in newspaper archives is that people were frying Oreos all around the country. You had mentions of it at a cherry blossom festival in Georgia. A columnist makes mention that he visited a Jewish family in Los Angeles who, to kind of like ritz up their Hanukkah offerings, were like, yeah, let's throw Oreos in here. Even at the Porter County Fair in 2001, the Hammond Times mentions a deep-fried Oreo there. So, as is with a lot of foods that are like this, that are, like, pretty simple to make, it would seem that it was a lot of people having similar ideas at once rather than, like, kind of one great
0: man. Well, like
1: man.
0: You said, human creativity being what it is, people are going to... Yeah, so just to wrap up, since the deep-fried Oreo, I want to mention a few foods that have been deep-fried in subsequent years at the state fair, strawberries... Bananas Foster, cheesecake, You make a great pun, Bradley. It would appear the fry's the limit.

0: So, well, now I'd like to briefly describe have you described the novelty items in food and drink at the Indiana State Fair this summer. You were part of a team at the Indianapolis Star that sampled them. Why don't we start with what to me sounds repulsive, this winner of, it's called, I guess, Taste of the Fair.
1: Yeah, so we disagree slightly on this one, but your winner of the Taste of the Fair, which was announced just 2 days ago, was the Smork, which is exactly what it sounds like. It is s'mores and pork. This is from Nitro Hog Barbecue, which has been a very successful concessionaire at the fair over the years. It's a sugar-fried biscuit topped with pulled pork, marshmallow fluff, and chocolate chips, hence the name Smork. I think in our little ratings roundup, I gave it a 4 out of 5. I thought it worked.
0: You
1: incredible.
0: Did?
1: Yeah.
0: See, I have nothing against marshmallows, nothing against barbecue, but mixing the two.
1: Yeah, and I will say, I think I definitely grade on a bit of a curve. If you're being ambitious and really swinging for it, I tend
0: okay.
1: to. But even then, I don't know, you know, marshmallow, like, if you think of pulled pork, you're usually getting something sweet. You get that mm-hmm. with the marshmallow. It works better than you'd think. And then, you know, chocolate and meat, you see that in, like, a mole sauce. Like, there are, I think, principles there that work well enough that when you put yourself in that state fair mindset where you're willing to eat something absurd and kind of gross, I think it went down just fine.
0: And it's served on a biscuit, right?
1: Yes, yeah. Uh-huh. Fried sugar biscuit, very crackly, very nice.
0: All right. Well, in terms of drink, of course, Sun King Beer has a big Indianapolis presence, and they had this novelty entry this year.
1: Yeah, that would be the corn dog beer. I'm always very excited for Sun King's beers. The last few years, they've had cotton candy and pickle. I personally thought the pickle beer was quite nice. They're not the only place that does a pickle uh-huh. beer. Cotton candy was a little bit off the wall. Corn dog beer, I'm very happy for anyone who enjoys it. It was not me. The sort of like liquid smoke element to it was not my favorite.
0: Did it have a corn flavor to it?
1: Yeah, a little bit. And, uh-huh. you know, you see corn-based lagers. Like, that's a grain that will get used in beer mashes. But, yeah, all I'll say is I'm very excited to see where they go next because they're just really checking off all of these really insane flavors, and I really think it's cool that they're doing it.
0: All right. Well, I asked you this before we went on the air, and I want you to share your thought with listeners. Does it really seem like these novelty items are popular with the general public, or is it just kind of a fringe thing that are being enjoyed at the fair?
1: Probably somewhere in between, but I think people like them enough. I knew a good number of friends who said, I want to go to the fair specifically so I can try these things. And, you know, there's a reason you see multiple corn dog or sweet corn stands in only one place putting marshmallow fluff on pulled pork, but I think when you take like the full tapestry of the state fair, those novelty items are so important. So even if each individual one doesn't do amazingly, together they are a very significant draw.
0: Uh-huh. Well, but there people are still consuming the old standbys, the elephant ears and cotton candy and stuff like that.
1: Oh yeah, absolutely. Uh-huh. Honestly, like when I end up going to the fair just not for work, I've already tried all the insane food, so I'll usually just go to the little $5 stands and just, you know, pile up on corn dogs and sweet corn. It's great.
0: Yeah. Uh-huh. All right. Well, listeners, the phone lines are open. It's your opportunity to call in, join us on the air, to ask questions and share comments with my guest and me. Our focus is on a savory topic, Hoosier food. Specifically, we began the show by spotlighting the state's love affair with fried chicken and how the history evolved. We're going to be focusing on some historic Central Indiana restaurants known for serving fried chicken family style. Also, my guest shared a stack of insights about corn in Indiana. So we're going to circle back to that for more helpings of corn. I'm joined in studio by Bradley Hohulin, the dining reporter for the Indianapolis Star. He's also been sharing insights about the state's deep heritage in watermelon growing that many folks maybe don't know about. And Bradley just did a deep dive into the Indiana State Fair, including how the food focus shifted dramatically since the fair began. Bradley includes a lot of food history in his articles for the Star. The phone number to call in and join us on the air with questions and comments is 317-788-3314. That's 317-788-3314. So more ahead coming up.

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1: We're back. If you're just joining us, it's Hoosier History Live, and I'm your host, Nelson Price. Our spotlight today is on Hoosier food. My studio guest is Bradley Ho'ulin, the dining reporter for the Indianapolis Star. Least anyone think we've neglected tenderloins, persimmons, sugar cream pie, and tomatoes. We have devoted previous Hoosier History Live shows to those. Last year, Bradley oversaw a tenderloin tournament. This year, it was a fried chicken challenge. So we began the show by talking about the history of fried chicken, including when, during the late 1800s, Indiana newspapers started reporting that it was being served in local restaurants. Now let's share about some historic restaurants still known for fried chicken. We can't list every dining spot. It's a staple on all sorts of menus, including at diners and cafeterias. So let's focus on three in central Indiana with deep histories. These are restaurants that growing up in here in Indy, I thought of as the triad. Their focus on serving fried chicken family style, that is, on platters that are passed around at the table. And the granddaddy of them all is Hollyhock Hill. It's on the north side, North College Avenue, 800 North College Avenue. This began as a country cottage.
2: Absolutely, yeah. So this was the home of a Vincent D. Vincent, went by V.D., and his wife, who served these fried chicken dinners out of their home, and one day they were like, you know what, let's kind of make this, let's expand this, add more people to the party, got named Hollyhock Hill because it was on a hill, and it grew a lot of these hollyhock flowers, and that was kind of the genesis of what is now a sort of an institution in Indianapolis.
1: Yes, and by country cottage, in 1928, which I think was the year this began, 8100 North College Avenue would have been far outside the city limits, so it would have been a country cottage, kind of like you even farther out than Broad Ripple or something. But you talked earlier about how those were villages that were kind of, they were getaway destinations, actually. So then we have Copper Kettle in Morristown, east of Indianapolis. It apparently began in the 1920s, too, as a tea room.
2: Yeah, this was, I mean, it has a long, old history. It was a tavern in the late 1800s and early 1900s that was I feel bad, I forget the exact road now, but a pretty major railway, then roadway. And in the 20s, the owner, Muriel Talbert, who had inherited it from her father, kind of opened it as a tea room. Eventually she marries Robert Riedenberg, and they say, no, let's not just make this an inn. We want to keep sort of that food and beverage arm, and fried chicken being popular, we get the Copper Kettle Inn.
1: Uh-huh. It's copper with a K to go with kettle. And it won your fried chicken challenge, right?
2: It did, absolutely.
1: All right. Well, the third restaurant in this fried chicken triad closed in 2024. I know folks who are very bummed about this. After 71 years, the Iron Skillet on the west side of Indy, West 30th Street.
2: Yeah, opened in 1953. Its early ownership is a little bit murky. It is best known for its time under Charles Kelso, who purchased it in 1956 and kind of ushered it throughout much of its early
1: and you alluded history to this earlier. I think it was an in-law relationship with the owners of the Hollyhock Hill.
2: Yeah, so this is kind of an endlessly fascinating thing to me that I figured out. I think I think some amount of people know that Hugh Kelso, who purchased Hollyhock Hill in 1947, was the brother of Charles Kelso, who ran the Iron Skillet starting in 1953. Mm-hmm. What I think a lot of people don't realize is that Charles Kelso came up as a waiter at Copper Kettle. The Kelsos.
1: Oh, my gosh. Okay.
2: Yeah. So the Kelsos and the Vriedenbergs, who owned Copper Kettle, they lived in that same area, sort of near Morristown, Rushville. Hugh Kelso also married

0: Rob Reedenberg's daughter. And so the co-owner of Hollyhock Hill was also sort of the heiress to Copper Kettle. Now, obviously, she never took over Copper Kettle. She was involved in Hollyhock. But all three of these places are, in a way, intertwined.
1: Well, now it sort of makes sense because they're so similar in their serving styles and menu items.
0: I mean, it's classic Indiana fried chicken. All the parts, you know, flour, a lot of pepper, fry and lard.
1: All right. Listeners, again, the phone line is open if you want to call in with questions or comments about Hoosier food. It's 317-788-3314. Well, these family-style restaurants, not only do you pass around the platters of fried chicken, you pass around bowls and plates of the side dishes like corn and green beans and, in the case of Hollyhock Hill, beets and more. That sort of, to me, reinforces maybe the down-home feeling they're going for with this.
0: Yes, 100%. And, you know, it makes sense. These started as basically family dinner parties, an inn. Iron Skillet drew a lot of inspiration from them, so it makes perfect sense.
1: All right. Well, in talking about fried chicken and Indiana connections, we'd be remiss if we did not point out that Colonel Harlan Sanders of Kentucky Fried Chicken fame, KFC, actually was a native Hoosier. Harlan Sanders lived from 1890 to 1980. He was born on a farm near the town of Henryville. That's in far southern Indiana on the Ohio River. He had a hardscrabble young life, all of it in Indiana, the young life. We explored this several years ago on Hoosier History Live. We devoted the show to fast food connections to Indiana. I'll just note it wasn't until the 1920s, he was in his 30s by then, that he moved to Kentucky and eventually presented himself to the world as a Kentucky colonel. I assume he figured this was an effective way to market the fried chicken. The colonel is just an honorary title. He wasn't a military colonel. It's a Kentucky colonel is akin to Indiana Sagamore, the Wabash, an honorary title. You think a marketing maneuver?
0: Oh, yeah. I don't think anyone would dispute that Harlan Sanders' genius lied in business acumen. I mean, the use of, like, those big drum henny penny fryers, like, establishments still use those. Like, he just had that operational excellence, and you know, now they're a global brand.
1: Colonel Sanders died in 1980. Yeah, like you said, a global brand. I've seen KFC overseas. Any thought you want to share about KFC?
0: I think you covered it.
1: Okay.
0: But I think you nailed it with this idea that, yeah, he was a brilliant marketer, businessman, and the chicken was good enough to catch on.
1: All right. Well, as you pointed out in your fried chicken history article, the cafeterias in Indiana, like the MCL chain and the bygone Gray Brothers that closed a while back, breaking a lot of people's hearts, they were known for fried chicken as well.
0: Yeah, absolutely. A little bit more, I don't want to say sterile, but less homey than some of their predecessors. But still, like, you go to an MCL today, they're very much going for that whole, like, you know, all part of the family kind of mentality.
1: Right. Well, let's circle back to corn and Indiana. We explored this at the start of the show. To recap for listeners who are just tuning in, Bradley shared that perhaps surprisingly, Indiana ranks fifth or sometimes sixth, I guess, in corn production, although we are number one in popcorn. And we also noted most of the corn in farm fields in Indiana is not consumed by people. It's livestock feed or used in ethanol or indirectly in food like corn syrup. And you noted in your package of corn articles that in the 1800s, when Indiana was being settled by pioneers of European heritage, they planted corn virtually wherever it would grow.
0: Yeah, I think this is an important thing to note when it comes to Indiana's relationship with corn. It's not just that Hoosiers, you know, kind of latched onto corn. Corn largely shaped the state. We had a lot more forest sitting here.
1: Yep, deep, dense. Most of the state was a deep, dense forest, other than the dunes and the marsh in northeastern Indiana.
0: Yeah, and you know, native tribes people had been planting corn. It grows very well. Mm-hmm. We have good soil for that. But they, you know, drop it in plains and valleys in between trees. White settlers get here. They're trying to have a bit more in the way of infrastructure. So they take what they have learned from tribes people here and elsewhere, and they just raise forests. You'll find some historical records where There are references to visitors coming and just smelling burning in the air because of all of the land that's been cleared.
1: Mm-hmm.
0: Early days, there were people who would just shatter these wooden plows on rocks and trees, and then eventually the technology got better.
1: Yes, you write about how hard that first plow was because of the stumps and the rocks and roots.
0: In a family, women and children would help plant seeds. A man, if he couldn't grow enough corn to feed his own family, he would go help clear other land just to make money, largely to then plant corn and raise hogs. And it's kind of you can kind of view it as either this sort of like indomitable human spirit, but also this kind of grisly, just like trying your best to just wrestle Mother Nature, have her submit to what you're trying to do. And sometimes it worked, sometimes it didn't, but clearly the corn grew.
1: Yes, but like clearing the hills in southern Indiana and the valleys and stuff, just not easy. All right. Any other thoughts you want to share about corn? Particularly anything Indiana specific?
0: I think that's all. I could talk about it all day, but I think that's where I'll stop here.
1: Okay. All right. Well, again, I think it might disappoint some people that were five or six in corn production. But again, number one with popcorn, and I'm going to share a little bit more about the popcorn king, native Hoosier Orville Redenbacher. He lived from 1907 to 1995. Like Colonel Sanders, great marketer for his product, his grandfatherly image was used to promote the product. Years after his death, Orville Redenbacher is featured in my famous Hoosier book. So I'll note that he was a student he grew up on in a farm near Brazil, Indiana. And when he was at Brazil High School, he won state championships in 4-H. He said he spent more than 40 years crossbreeding 3,000 popcorn hybrids before he developed one that was whiter, fluffier, and able to expand way beyond its original size when it was popped. And we also noted Indiana is the home of Weaver popcorn. So your article noted that last year Indiana produced a staggering amount of popcorn.
0: Yes. Yeah. Was that the nearly 500 million pound number that you had mentioned?
1: I wrote down 457 million pounds.
0: Yeah. And, you know, farmers will tell you that the ways we go about measuring something like corn that doesn't, like, neatly fit into a basket is a little, you know, it's a little bit tricky. But, yeah, it's a staggering amount where we just have this industry that demands a lot of popcorn production.
1: All right. And that's obviously still a big concession at the state fair. We didn't talk about it in those terms, but popcorn seems to be everywhere.
0: Yeah, 100% in your home, at the movies, everywhere.
1: All right. Well, anything you want to add about any of our food topics, Bradley? Any misconceptions or?
0: Well, I guess while we're on the topic of corn, I don't know how well known this is, but like Knee High by the 4th of July hasn't been true since maybe the 1800s, that whole idea that that's how high the corn should be. There are other misconceptions about corn at the farmers I spoke with that kind of ground their gears. But yeah, that whole knee high by the 4th of July thing, that stems from like the early to mid 1800s. Nowadays, you want it to be well over head high.
1: Oh, yeah. Well, we're going to be doing a weather history show in a couple weeks. And of course, talking about the flooding. I haven't thought about that in terms of the corn impact, but do you know what that would be, the floods, the rains on the corn?
0: I don't. I know that Governor Braun was warning that cornfields, like as far south as Martinsville, could get washed quite a lot. I know a lot of places have been harvesting now already for a while, but, you know, no farmer is going to be happy about the amount of rain we've gotten.
1: Right, yeah. Nobody was happy about that. Well, alas, we are out of time. Thanks so much to my terrific guest, Bradley Hohulin, the dining reporter at the Indianapolis Star. Excellent food history insights from you, as always. Next week, we'll be doing a tribute show to a pioneer in Indiana television. For generations of Hoosier children, she was known by just one name, Janie. From 1963 through 1963, 1986, a remarkable run of 33 years, Janie Hodge hosted an enormously popular children's program on WTTV Channel 4 that was syndicated across Indiana and to TV stations in Ohio, Illinois, and West Virginia as well. Janie, who died this month, was my special guest on this show, Hoosier History Live, in 2011. Not only did I watch Janie as a Hoosier kid, I got to know her as an adult by interviewing her for multiple media. So next week, I'll be joined by one of her sons, Matt, who inherited her musical talent, and by a guest who is also captivated and impacted in multiple ways by Janie. As a boy, he watched her show, and in recent years, David Arlen has been the director of the Hall of Fame for Indiana broadcasters. Since there was no bigger TV star locally than Janie in her heyday, she was inducted into the Hall of Fame. I'll add, during Janie's long run on TV, she interviewed visiting celebrities like First Lady Betty Ford. She sang, danced, shared safety tips, did remote broadcasts from the State Fair and other sites. She bannered with puppet sidekicks and more. So you won't want to miss next week's show. Thanks for sharing part of your day with us today. Let's make some Hoosier history.
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3: Hi, I'm Jason Wyom. 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

0: Hi, I'm Jason Wyom. Join me and my partner in crime, The Todd, every Saturday night for a blast from the past here on 88.7 The Diamond. You don't often hear a show on public radio featuring 80s and 90s music, but we play more than the 50 songs you'll hear on that classic hit station doing an 80s, 90s weekend. We dig up obscure songs and tunes that were hits back in the day but aren't heard on radio anymore. Well, that is until we play them. It's not just about the songs either. It's about the memories and stories that go with them. So tune into a blast from the past every Saturday night at 10 right here on 88.7 WICR.
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Welcome to the Faculty Artists Series at the University of Indianapolis. These weekly broadcasts were recorded in live performance at the Ruth Lilly Performance Hall of the Crystal DeHaan Fine Arts Center. I'm your host, Michael Toulouse. Music for every taste in this Faculty Artist Series Hour, from Soler in the 18th century to jazz rock of the late 1960s. Let's begin with music of Padre Antonio Soler, the first of his six concertos for two keyboards. Imagine Padre Soler writing concertos to play with his gifted pupil Prince Gabriel, son of Carlos III of Spain. In this performance, we'll hear organist Marco Petricic and harpsichordist Thomas Gerber.

music of Padre Antonio Soler from the Cristo de Haan Fine Arts Center. Soler's Concerto No. 1 in C major for two keyboards. Marco Petricic played the positive organ. Thomas Gerber was the harpsichordist. Let's turn to music of the American composer Amy Beach. Mrs. Beach was in residence at the McDowell Colony in New Hampshire when she experienced the singing of a most voluble thrush. She notated the bird calls and played them on the piano. The thrush responded in conversation. Pianist Rebecca Sorley plays A Hermit Thrush at Morn from Amy Beach's Opus 92.

Music of Amy Beach from the Ruth Lilly Performance Hall. Rebecca Sorley played Beach's A Hermit Thrush at Morn from 1921. More music inspired by birds as we turn to a classic work of Olivier Messiaen from the early 1950s. Le Merle Noir, The Blackbird, features transcribed birdsong throughout, one of the composer's earliest pieces to do so. Flutist Tamara Threet joins Rebecca Sorley.

Music of Olivier Messiaen from 1952, Le Mer Noir, performed by Tamara Threet and Rebecca Sorley. Messiaen's classic Blackbird was written as a test piece for flutists competing for the Premier Prix at the Paris Conservatory. Music of a much different sensibility now as we turn to American neoclassicism of the 1930s. Interest in Walter Piston's music has increased of late with renewed appreciation of his superb craftsmanship and handling of traditional forms. Piston's first piano trio projects all of his contrapuntal mastery, invigorating the music with a tightly controlled use of dissonance. Piston's trio will be performed by violinist Austin Hartman, cellist Dennis McCafferty, and pianist Richard Ratliff.

Exhilarating music of the American composer Walter Piston from the Ruth Lilly Performance Hall. Piston's Trio No. 1 from 1935, performed by violinist Austin Hartman, cellist Dennis McCafferty, and pianist Richard Ratliff. American music of a much different sort now as we sample some jazz rock from the late 1960s. Bobby Womack's Breezin' is performed by the Art Reiner Quartet.

Music of Bobby Womack, made famous by George Benson. Breezin', performed by the Art Reiner Quartet. Steve Weekly on lead guitar, Kevin Anker, the pianist, Jonathan Wood on 12-string bass guitar, and Art Reiner on drum set. We have time for an encore to conclude the hour. Let's turn to a studio recording made at the Ruth Lilly Performance Hall by pianist Stephen Buse and released on the Harmonia Mundi label. Mr. Buse plays The White Peacock by American composer Charles Tomlinson Griffiths.

Music of Charles T. Griffiths, performed by pianist Stephen Buse. The White Peacock from Griffiths' Roman Sketches, Opus 7. Mr. Buse was the 2006 Max I. Allen Classical Fellow of the American Pianists Association. His CD release of Griffiths and Scriabin was recorded at the Ruth Lilly Performance Hall. Please join us each Saturday afternoon for broadcasts of the Faculty Artist Series from the University of Indianapolis. I'm your host, Michael Toulouse, from Classical Music Indy.

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Are you musically curious? Do you seek out music that's out of the ordinary? Do you enjoy going on musical treasure hunts?

0: just the thing for you. I'm Henry Pensis, and you can join me every Sunday at noon for From the Vault. I'll be pulling music by Franck Martin, Derek Brummel, André Jolivet, and many other rarely heard pieces from the vault as we treasure hunt for classical music from the 20th and 21st centuries. 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

0: I know you're doing all that funky stuff there. 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

0: is Dave Baghdad, host of The Kitchen Party Kaylee. 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